0: You just heard Eve, Let Me Blow Your Mind, who's headlining the celebration of Black Music Month in Philadelphia this year for World Cafe for Sense of Place Philadelphia. I've been speaking with Deanna Williams. Thank you so much for being here.
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0: I'm Raina Durres, back in a moment with more World Cafe.

Me and Mrs. Jones by Billy Paul. We'll be back in a moment with more of the story of Philadelphia International Records. Tom Bell looks at his major weakness and explains what he brought to Philadelphia International Records when he teamed up with his old collaborator and friend, Kenny Gamble. That's in a moment on The World Cafe.

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3: At 4 o'clock GMT, welcome to the newsroom. I'm Keith Adams. There's a ceasefire between Hezbollah and Israel following more hostilities.
4: There was a ceasefire, but they didn't let us sleep at night. They started striking with artillery and rockets. They didn't respect anyone at all and began firing at civilians.
3: The US cuts funding to HIV programs in South Africa over treatment there of the white Afrikaan population.
5: The problem of HIV/AIDS in South Africa is the largest in any country that we can imagine, or by far.
3: Of course, we'll have the latest from the World Cup. And remember this theme tune?

0: I've just gotten to a point to say, let me get involved, let my voice be heard, because those who need the subject discussed don't have a voice.
1: Olivia, do you know many migrants?
0: I do, in fact, know quite a few migrants, yes. In white communities, it's quite common for people to employ migrants working in their gardens and as domestic workers. I made the decision not to do that a few years back because they tend to charge less, but I just made the decision that it's not the right thing. But in the suburb where I live, which is quite a established old suburb, most of the domestic and garden staff are all migrants, of which most of them are illegal.
2: So what they essentially will do is, instead of, hiring South Africans who have rights, who would require a number of things, a written contract, a minimum basic wage that can afford one a living condition, they would much rather not do that, and they would be happy to go get someone directly from Zimbabwe who arrives there yesterday, who cannot say a word of English except "Yes, boss," and tell them to do 10 times more than a South Africa would do, because they would understand what their rights are, and pay them but a pittance, which pittance will never see the coffers of this country because it's given cash, so it cannot be taxed, it cannot be traced. That money is then funneled back into their own countries. So that's a problem. You have a 60% youth unemployment in South Africa. The kind of jobs that are being held by very illegal immigrants are the kinds of jobs that should be performed by students, new graduates, people who are still finishing their honors, their masters, but they need something to pay for rent and this, and they should take a job to deliver food. That benefit does not trickle down to the South African natives because they are taken by persons who, in the first place, should not be here.
0: Most of these migrants are black. The majority are from Zimbabwe, then Nigeria. To, let's say, you and me, we would look at a person and think, oh, it's just another black South African, when in fact it's a migrant. The frustration and the anger is justified for the reason that these people, when they come here illegally, they get free healthcare, free education, they use fraudulent paperwork to access our SASSA, which is similar to your DOL. And then both government and elites protect them. And the frustration of our locals had gotten to this point. That, however, does, of course, not justify any form of violence.
2: I condemn violence with the strongest contempt. We do not support it. We do not condone it. We know it will take place because all you need to do is to allow a problem to fester for many years.
0: They are definitely migrants, and yes, there are refugees who are vulnerable. What I find ironic with what's spread in the media is a lot of drama surrounding, for I'm going to use as an example, your Ghanaians and Malawians, who are probably of the most peace-loving African countries. But the true, let's say, groups that have criminal intent are not being spoken about. What I think is most frustrating for black South Africans is that they are accused of committing all crime, and there seems to be what somebody says is suicidal empathy, pretending that all the migrants in this country are innocent. Many are very far from, but we have a problem, and the government seems to either be complicit or is just paying lip service.
2: And when we say illegal immigrants, we are talking about those who don't have papers to be in South Africa. We are talking about those whose papers long expired. We are talking about those who hold papers to be in South Africa, but same papers were obtained rather fraudulently, because we have that corruption problem being quite huge. We are talking about those whose papers suggest one thing, whereas they are here for another. I mean, what 65-year-old Pakistani man comes to South Africa with a study visa and opens a string of shops? So we are saying illegal immigration should not take place any further. The very problems that they ran away from their countries, they are causing for the native in South Africa.
0: It's not that we just hate all the people, but for us to fix this country of ours,

0: I've often been a fan of Ghanaian commentary. They incorporate the tree language, which is the most popular language spoken in Ghana. Even if you're not familiar with the language, they're just so passionate with the words that they paint.
1: That's a boy inside, outside the job on 18 more. Yay, now so give me some man to the club, wanna come out there for no more. Marito, Kasama.
2: I'm always astonished at the speed of thought of any commentator who can, you know, have a go at doing it. I've been to one of the football museums where you can have a go at being a commentator. You think, all right, I'm a wordsmith, I can make things up as I go along, but you find that you can't. So I'm always in awe of the commentators on the radio in particular who can just tell you what's happening and use wonderful poetic phrases.
3: I am Joyce Anoyeboah, popularly known as a Fear Empress.
1: Just 1 minute to go.
3: Football commentator and also the deputy general manager for Juventus Academy Ghana.
4: People often think that commentary is simply describing what's happening on the pitch. But how would you describe the craft of football commentary, especially as a Ghanaian?
3: It's not just talking about this player passed the ball to that player from this side and then there's a goal. No. But however, talking about the statistics and everything that a football-loving fan is supposed to know that would make him or her fall in love with the game. Football is very big. In Ghana, I know the politics is the NPP and then the NDC where people don't really understand each other. But when it comes to football, we are united.
4: I absolutely agree with that sentiment. Football having the power to bring opposing not only parties but tribes and everyone together. You worked in both English and tree. Do you have some examples of words or phrases in tree which help you to capture a particular feeling that English would struggle to do for you?
3: In Ghana, we have this legend. I'm sure you know him, Mr. Kobna Yeboah. Every single Ghanaian commentator listened to that particular man. He had this whenever there is a goal or something. He just mentioned the Oluwa and everybody is excited, you know. I didn't really have a particular phrase. However, I believe there were some things that you say in the game that people love to listen. For instance, in English, when they talk about someone put a strike and then it's quite closer, they just say it. The person misses the goal by inches. But in Chi, you've got to say something like eka kete kete kete. And this is a popular phrase. Eka kete kete. It just gives them some sort of picture that, you know, it was very, very close and they love it. And also when somebody scores a screamer, then maybe you will say, wapai shot na seponim, wapai shot, just to stress on what just happened.
4: And yes, I am very much familiar with Kwabena Yeboah, the legendary commentator and stuff. So that last phrase that you just used, can you just repeat it?
3: Yeah, wapai shot na seponim.
4: Right, so that basically translates to the shot hit the post.
3: No, the shot entered the pole, like it's the goal. There is so much power.
4: Did you see what I done, Efia? I just embarrassed myself on the world service thinking that I understand tree fully.
3: But it's all good.
4: Thank you so much for clarifying that. Now, a poet might spend days searching for the right word, but a commentator has only seconds. So how much do you have to practice or do your homework on players and statistics to get up to speed?
3: In our era, we are fortunate to have the social media, the internet, to do our research before a game, to prepare for the statistics and any other vital information for me to, you know, put out there for my listeners. But once the whistle blows, trust me, I just flow naturally.
0: You're listening to the documentary In the Studio from the BBC World Service. I'm Mark Wilberforce, and today we're exploring football and language.
5: I know there are some differences in the terms. I always think of the 18 or the penalty box as pretty common terms in American soccer. Upper 90.
0: And the upper 90 that you just referred to means the corner of the goal where it meets the crossbar, just for our audience that are not aware.
5: Because the U.S. is much newer to soccer or football, and that being the biggest difference, I think, just what we call it. And we're, in my opinion, of course, very much a developing team. I noticed that some of the commentators try to adapt European language to show that we know more of the game. You know, we might have a British commentator on an American broadcast to help lend some credibility to it.
0: So it seems like we might be divided by a common language across the Atlantic after all. Back in Barnsley, we left Ian to ponder his poem. Football has rules and it has boundaries, yet every match is unpredictable because people are unpredictable. So is poetry similar? And do the rules somehow create freedom?
2: I think so. I think poetry and football are so similar because they have rules that you can break. They have a shape. The football match has got 90 minutes with a break in the middle and a bit of extra time. And the poem has a shape. And, you know, I like poems with shapes. I like sonnets. I like haiku. I like villanelles. But then I also like the freedom of free verse. But the idea that actually it's not that free because you end the line at the end of the line and there's this white space at the edge. You can sometimes write it for your voice, so that is a kind of form. And also, I like a poem that surprises me. Suddenly, perhaps towards the end, there's an amazing line. You think, gosh, I wasn't expecting that. And it's just like that with football. You know, you'll play a team that you should beat, and they thrash you 5-0. And on the pitch, you see artistry, farce, you see tragedy, you see some people working hard, you see some people not working hard, some people are obviously comedians in the dressing room. It's the same with poetry. Some words are proper team players, some words aren't. They'll just stand out there and maybe not do enough work and have to be thrown out. There are endless links between poetry and football.
0: Looking at poetry a little bit more closer, I mean, it is steeped in rhythmic rules, but does it necessarily have to rhyme?
2: No, I don't think it does. I think I've changed my mind over the years. You know, when I was a young man, people would turn up to my workshop that I was running and they had poems that rhymed. And to my eternal shame, I would say, look, go away and make it not rhyme. And then as I've got older, I've realised the absolute power of rhyme. And now if those people had come back again, I'd celebrate their rhyming. And what I do is I try and make people rhyme in a different way. You've got a 10-line poem, rhyme the first line with the last line, the second line with the ninth line, and so on. So the middle two lines rhyme, and it's like a pebble being thrown into a pond and you get a ripple effect. And the way that rhyme can actually help you to write the poem so that a rhyme in a line will suggest the next line that you wouldn't actually have thought of. So poems don't have to rhyme, and I love non-rhyming poems, but I do love rhyming poems as well.
0: Mm. When you mention those rhyming structures, what comes to mind is the poem that you did for former Barnsley striker Kayode Odeji. Do you recall those factors that you just mentioned in relation to the poem that you wrote for him?
2: Well, Kayode, he scored against Chelsea. And really, he wasn't a wonderful player. He was a striker who often missed the net. But then, on that one night, he was absolutely magical, you know, and he scored this goal. And then the week after, we were in the semi-final of the FA Cup and he missed a sitter. And I remember that I think the poem was written either for the radio or for a newspaper, so it had to fit a certain shape. Since then, I don't know where he is now, okay, Odi. He was briefly, for about 25 seconds, a great player.
0: Reading some of your other poems, the rhythm structure really does remind me of hip-hop cadences and even the great sporting poet Muhammad Ali in terms of flow and even your rhyming structure. To me, it's more or less about performance and painting a picture with words. What's your take on that?
2: Well, for me, it's always been about performance. I'm a show-off, you know, I like to show off and perform. And many, many years ago, I was in a band called Circus of Poets. We would perform poetry that actually doesn't look that great written down. When you perform it, it transforms the words. I remember we used to do one about ordering a burger. When you give it breath and you give it your voice. So yeah, I've always been a fella who likes to perform. And also I like to get other people to perform.
6: Last night I spent ages just writing things down in my notebook. Just words, ideas, World Cup, and poem kept recurring. I kept thinking of how the rhyme and the rhythm are going to drive this poem to make it celebratory, and also because it's going to be heard on the radio, so a lot of people will only hear it once and they haven't got the time or the luxury of reading it on the page. Because I've been doing this a long time, I have the confidence to know that if I just leave it for a while to marinate, something will emerge. So we'll have a go and see what happens in the morning. I'm going to sleep on it.
7: For me, soccer has always been a very difficult thing to write about. Just in the last few months, I've tried to get some poems going, and I'm working on one right now that I'm tentatively calling The Goalkeeper in Sunlight, just thinking about the different moods and moments of exhilaration and sadness and heartbreak that a soccer game or a match can include. It's a very much in the drafting stage.
0: The Goalkeeper in Sunlight reminded me of a conversation that I had with Ian McMillan, and he's working on a poem which is called The World Cup is a Shining Poem. It's interesting how the two of you are looking at this tournament as some form of beacon of light that will just illuminate not only the stadium that the game is played in, but more or less illuminating people's imaginations with the skills, the colours and the noises and the chants that we're expecting to hear at the World Cup.
7: I love that. And I love that he's writing about the light aspect of the game. My thinking with this poem is that it's almost like a goalkeeper is trying to catch rays of starlight or rays of sunlight. You know, I'm thinking of the goalkeeper as both beginning and end, how the goalkeeper is sometimes the centerpiece of a breakthrough or heartbreak, and just how massive the game is in people's hearts. It seems like a fitting analogy to use the sun and how much we rely on that for so many different parts of our life.
0: Many football fans might say they don't read poetry, but they create chants, songs, and stories. Are football supporters already poets without even realizing it?
2: Football supporters are definitely poets. They sing, they chant. I'm always overjoyed by the fact that it's a place where you can get a group of men singing who would never normally sing. You know, the women sing as well, but you get a group of working class men singing. Our song at Barnsley is just like watching Brazil, which it wasn't really, but we sang it to the tune of Blue Moon. We go, Brazil, it's just like watching Brazil. It's just like watching Brazil. And then, you know, the way that people will come up with shouts and individual lines that are like a line of poetry. And what I also like is, like all oral poetry, it doesn't belong to anybody, it belongs to everybody. And somehow, you'll have seen this, the best chants seem to just appear from nowhere.
0: Poetry does appear spontaneously on the football terraces, but Ian hasn't left his verse to chance. He's worked hard over his poem for In the Studio, and the latest version is in.
6: Here's the same draft to the poem. The World Cup is a shining poem. The whistle blows and the game begins and the words begin and the song. The World Cup's a shining poem where the images sing and the lines are long, painted on the grass like words on a page. Behind each song, each anthem, a million stories and more. And the penalty spot is a white full stop. Each game fades to memory, played on a stage. The World Cup whirling through our dreams. And the penalty spot is a white full stop where the poem or the game can change. Time passes, time passes, time scores. Across the map, from coast to coast, this is the summer I love the most. The moon is a football, high in the sky, like a free kick learning how to fly. I sang this poem. It came in off the post, expressed the inexpressible in every line. And this poem is the gift of extra time.
0: Ian, I'm going to end with asking, who do you think will win the World Cup? And can you maybe, in relation to hip-hop artists, could you perhaps give us a freestyle of a line in terms of that nation who you think is going to win the World Cup?
2: Well, I think I'm fickle, so I think whoever's winning, like most football fans, I'll be supporting. And in the end, you'll think, well, I think that England are going to win. But then because my dad is, as I said that, tapping me on the shoulder, I also think that Scotland are going to win. So we're at the World Cup final and it's all happening. Something, something, the teams are grappling behind me. I can feel my dad tapping me on the shoulder. And as I get 90 minutes older, my dad tells me that Scotland's got to win, and I turn round with a great big grin. And as I turn round, I miss the goal that gets the World Cup in a shining place, that gets the World Cup with a grin on my face, because England and Scotland both won the cup. I know that's not possible, but it is in a poem.
0: Wow, Ian scores again. Brilliant improvisation there from the poet Ian McMillan. And may the best team win. You've been listening to me, Mark Wilberforce, for the documentary In the Studio from the BBC World Service. The producer was Paula McGrath.
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10: This is Embodied from PRX and WUNC. I'm Anita Rao. Indigenous writer and filmmaker Julian Brave Noisecat was estranged from his father for decades. A history of abandonment and hurt made it hard to connect.
11: I remember we took a road trip the last summer of my college sort of experience, and my mom insisted that I throw my dad in the car and drive him up there. And I remember like asking her, like, what do I even talk about with this guy?
10: Today on Embodied, how Julian's deep dive into Indigenous history and his family's past broke open their relationship and led to healing.
11: The patterns of grief, of traumatic abuse that were endured, which then, you know, led to the perpetuation of cycles of abandonment. And what happens when you do that is people, among other things, they don't really learn how to parent.
10: A conversation about Native fatherhood, just ahead on Embodied.
12: Live from NPR News in Washington, I'm Windsor Johnston. President Trump is praising what he calls early signs of success from a new tentative agreement with Iran. Speaking at Joint Base Andrews last night, Trump pointed to increased shipping traffic through the Strait of Hormuz, a key waterway for global oil trade.
13: Those ships are flowing out of the Hormuz Strait like nobody's ever seen before, actually. There were a lot of them, about 700 of them, and they're pouring out. The oil is all over the place.
12: The agreement signed this week reopened the strait and gives Washington and Tehran a 60-day window for further negotiations. But those talks are on hold as diplomats try to preserve a fragile ceasefire between Israel and Hezbollah. The two sides agreed to a pause in heavy fighting in southern Lebanon, but there have been reports of continued violence overnight. NPR's Jawad Rizkala reports before the latest ceasefire took effect Friday, an Israeli airstrike killed two paramedics in the region.
14: Jamil Bitar, a paramedic, said he arrived at the site of an earlier strike in Habush on Friday morning, after an earlier team had rescued three survivors. A second strike then hit the area, killing his two colleagues. Rescue operations were halted due to continuing airstrikes, and the bodies of the two paramedics were later recovered. Bitar also said a family of six, including three children and an infant, remain trapped under the rubble. The UN says Israeli airstrikes since March 2 have killed at least 130 first responders. Israel had no immediate comment on the deaths. Jawad Rizkala, NPR News, Beirut.
12: The Lincoln Memorial reflecting pool remains covered in algae after the water turned a deep shade of green just days after a more than $14 million renovation. The bloom has drawn attention as events marking America's 250th anniversary prepared to get underway on the National Mall. NPR's Rachel Treisman reports the cleanup effort includes tiny bubbles and industrial vacuums designed to remove the algae.
15: Experts say algae growth is not unexpected in the stagnant, shadeless waters of the reflecting pool. It was likely helped by the recent renovations that turned the pool American flag blue. Here's swimming pool specialist Steve Goodale.
16: The new darker interior surface is going to absorb more sunlight. It is going to result in water that's warmer, and that ultimately is going to lead to more prolific algae growth.
15: The National Park Service is using hydrogen peroxide and what it calls nanobubbles to oxidize the algae, which workers are vacuuming up. In the meantime, observers have noticed pieces of the new blue paint peeling off and floating to the surface. Rachel Treisman, NPR News.
12: Gas prices in the U.S. are starting to ease. AAA says the average price of a gallon of regular is now $3.95. It's the first time since March the prices have been that low. This is NPR. Award-winning TV comedy director James Burrows has died at the age of 85. Steve Futterman reports he directed some of the country's most iconic sitcoms.
17: If you are someone who reads television credits, James Burrows was a familiar name. He got his start on The Mary Tyler Moore Show. He directed four episodes of the legendary comedy. That was the start of a remarkable career. After that would come The Bob Newhart Show, Taxi, Cheers, Frasier, Friends, Will and Grace, and many others. He was most closely associated with Cheers.
18: Making your way in the world today takes everything.
17: He co-created the series and directed 237 episodes. He also played a key role on Friends, directing the pilot episode, and directed all 246 episodes of Will and Grace. For NPR News, I'm Steve Futterman in Los Angeles.
12: President Trump has unveiled a Boeing 747 donated by Qatar that's expected to serve as the next Air Force One. The aircraft arrived at Joint Base Andrews this week and will undergo extensive security and communications upgrades before entering service. The gift has drawn criticism from some lawmakers who question whether a foreign government should provide an aircraft for presidential use. President Trump has defended the arrangement, calling it a cost-saving measure. I'm Windsor Johnston, and you're listening to NPR News from Washington.
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20: At some point growing up, many of us realize that our parents are also people with their own flaws and contradictions. But if many of your formative memories of a parent are shadowed by abandonment, that realization hits differently. And the line between understanding and forgiveness is much harder to walk. That's the territory Julian Brave Noisecat has been navigating. After decades of limited contact with his father, the two reconnected as Julian was filming a documentary.
21: I remember when I told you that when you would leave, I would watch until your car
22: totally gone.
21: Was totally like out of sight. Mm-hmm. I would until the very last moment.
22: Yeah.
21: And you told me that you had the same thing.
22: I do the same thing.
21: Then how did it happen? I guess I just feel like I'm here trying to help you when you don't really fully recognize the thing that we share. Your story is someone who was abandoned, but also who abandoned.
20: That's an excerpt from Julian's Academy Award nominated documentary, Sugarcane. Conversations like that one were the foundation of a years-long reckoning with history, family, and generational trauma. And through it all, Julian wrestled with the question, how do I forgive my father for something that was done to him long before he did it to me? This is Embodied, our show about sex, relationships, and your health. I'm Anita Rao. Julian is a writer, filmmaker, and member of the Canem Lake band Chakeskin. He recently published his first book, We Survived the Night, which delves into Indigenous North American history and more of his discoveries about his father, Ed Archie Noisecat. So you have been on this big journey in the past few years of getting to know your dad, learning more about what made him who he is. But I want to start our conversation by going back in time to get a sense of what your dad was like when you were a kid. You were born in 1993 in Minnesota to two parents who came from really different worlds. Tell me a bit about each of them and the circumstances of their lives when they had you.
11: Yeah, my dad's a Sequetbuch Statlink artist from a little Indian reserve in what is now British Columbia, Canada, called Canem Lake. He grew up there and then, you know, had a bit of a hard upbringing. So he got out as soon as he could, ended up in Vancouver, where he thought he was going to study to become a PE teacher. But they actually enrolled him in a community college where they didn't have the PE courses. So they put him in art classes. I guess they figured that all Indians are good at art. And he was good at art. He transferred to Emily Carr College, which is an art school. And then he got a job about as far away from Canem Lake as any Canem Laker had ever been, which was in New York. And while he was out in New York, he wandered down to this little bar called the Shadow Brook. And behind the bar was this, he describes her as cute as, and then I'd have to bleep it, so we'll see if there's a button. Cute as a button bartender who was working a job at CBS by day and then bartending by night. And he talked to her all night and she poured him free drinks. And the bartender was, of course, my mom. And so that's how I came to be. My mom's an Irish Jewish New Yorker. And if you hear her talk, she really sounds the part.
20: So once you were born, your dad traveled all over as a sculptor and a visual artist and would take you along for some of those adventures. And you say that in your book that kind of as a little kid, you had the sense that your dad was the coolest dad in the world. Tell me about some of your formative memories from that early period.
11: Well, I was born in Minnesota, but we moved to the Bay Area when I was about 3 years old. And so I really sort of formed a consciousness around my father in Oakland, California. And, you know, the thing about Oakland and the Bay Area is that this region has had a kind of romantic love, like relationship with Native people for, you know, going back to the 60s. So if we were in, like, I don't know, Billings, Montana or Tulsa, Oklahoma, I think that the place's relationship to a Native artist figure like my dad, who, you know, is lovable guy, really charismatic, but also, you know, had his fair share of run-ins and whatnot. It might be a little bit different, but in the Bay Area, you know, where there's sort of a strong countercultural movement and, you know, a guy like my dad, you know, he walks into the place and they're like, oh my God, can you be our cult leader? you know, he would travel to art shows all across the U.S. and he'd throw me in the back of the red powwow van that we had. And I'd watch Land Before Time, you know, surrounded by, you know, all my dad's carvings that he was going to try to sell that weekend. I really loved it and I really loved him.
20: And he had this great sense of adventure. He had this magnetic personality. But you mentioned that he also kind of had some run-ins. He, by the time you were entering kindergarten, alcoholism had really taken a hold of your dad's life. How was he showing up as a parent? And how did that begin to affect you?
11: Yeah, you know, what's interesting is that my dad was a kind of great present parent, mostly with some exceptions. Until I was about 6 or 7 years old, which just so happens to be about the same age when he lost who was his parent, his grandmother, Alice Noisecat, which also just so happens to be about the same age when, you know, in generations before, the children were taken away to Indian residential schools. And so, you know, there's almost a pattern of when little Native kids get to be about 6, 7 years old, the parenting skills seem to drop off. And it's probably because the children were taken away at that age. And so people don't really, in our culture, in our communities, didn't really know how to parent children once they got past that threshold. And, you know, my dad, he was kind of at this end of history of that sad, hard story, and it had impacted him. You know, of course, I didn't know all this when I was a little kid, but the way that that manifested was that he was an alcoholic. That showed up in various sort of wild road trips that I ended up on my father with. And then he was often a little bit too hungover, and I was like late to school every single day of first grade. And so I remember the school being like, you know, what's going on here? Why are you late every single day?
20: So your parents got officially divorced when you were six, and you often describe those ensuing years in a really heartbreaking way, which is that you had a dad sickness. Tell me what you mean when you use that phrase.
11: You know, one of the ways that loss manifested in my body was like a literal, you know, stomach ache. It was like a pain. It was like a emptiness in the pit of the stomach that you know, roiled and led me to, you know, have sort of all sorts of digestive issues and all that, which kind of persists sometimes to this day. I think it's a hard thing to go through, losing your sort of hero dad, I guess. In addition to my dad being this epic figure, like, you know, as I said, my mom is white, my dad is Native. I ended up looking a lot more like him. my mom's genes kind of got their butt kicked in the equation. So people even called me like a mini Ed when I was a little guy. And so, you know, for him to leave, that was a hard thing to go through.
20: You say left. So what was your relationship like after the divorce? How around was your dad?
11: My dad gave up custody and he moved to New Mexico not long after he got into another relationship. When I was eight, he had my sister, Zia, with another woman. Her mom's name is Lisa. And then they departed for New Mexico, which is where Lisa and her family were from. And also, more to the point, where kind of the mecca of Indian art world is to this day. And so my dad went down there to chase his sort of Indian art world fame dream and to raise my little sister. And after that, I saw him pretty sparingly. There were some years where I only saw him like once or twice, and some years where I did not see him at all the way up until I was into my 20s. Once in a while, he might like step up and bring me to like a hockey tournament. I'm a hockey player. One time when I was a teenager, he left me in Vegas for the weekend to go off to an art show while he was supposed to be watching me play hockey, which is pretty illegal. You know, I also had to like loan him money to come to my own high school graduation. You know, I guess once in a while he'd like make some art and show it to me or give me something that he carved and stuff like that. Like, I don't want to say that he was completely in the wind, but he was not performing the duties of a father in any kind of sense.
20: What was your mom's attitude toward your dad and toward the two of you maintaining a connection? Like, how did she help you kind of cope with his absence?
11: I mean, my mom is so loving that I would almost say that she was kind of an enabler in certain ways. And I mean that in a loving way towards her. What little of a dad I had, she kind of propped up on a pedestal and made it possible for me to visit him and all that.
20: You had one other father figure in your childhood, a man named Coco. He and your mom started dating soon after your dad left. Tell me a little bit about him and the role that he began to play in connecting you with parts of your identity.
11: Yeah, I describe him in my book kind of as like a dad replacement.
20: Uh-huh.
11: Coco's

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0: This is Embodied. I'm Anita Rao. A heads up that this part of the conversation mentions infant abuse. If you'd prefer to listen later, you can find this episode in your podcast feed. How can understanding a parent's past help you better forgive them for abandonment and hurt and interrupt cycles of generational trauma? We're exploring those questions today with Julian Brave Noisecat. Julian's father, Ed Archie Noisecat, has always had a larger-than-life personality. When Julian was growing up, Ed was making a name for himself as an Indigenous visual artist and became an almost mythic figure to his young son. Then, Julian's parents divorced, and Ed more or less disappeared from his son's life. 6-year-old Julian was heartbroken. For the next 2 decades, they only saw each other a handful of times. But despite that estrangement, Julian never lost a connection to his Indigenous roots. With his mom's support, Julian visited his dad's family's reservation in Canum Lake, British Columbia. He learned his tribe's language from his grandmother, and he became a celebrated powwow dancer who competed across the U.S. and Canada. In recent years, Julian's also made a name for himself as a writer and filmmaker. His 2024 documentary Sugarcane was nominated for an Academy Award. And in 2025, he published his first book, We Survived the Night. But even as Julian was building that life, the pain of his father's absence never fully went away. As he entered adulthood, he had a desire to learn who his father was. He just wasn't sure how to connect.
8: I am in a kind of unique position of, at the same time as my relationship to my father was broken when I was a kid, I actually, for whatever reason, you know, had the opportunity to grow up in a pretty culturally rich Native world,
0: yeah.
8: Despite my Native dad not being there. You know, at the same time, though, like, I remember, like, not knowing really how to connect to him when I was, like, a younger man. Like, I remember we took a road trip the last summer of my college sort of experience up to Canum Lake because I was going to be made the godfather to my uncle's son, Caleb. I was also going to do some research for my senior thesis, which I was writing about our people's history. And my mom insisted that I throw my dad in the car and drive him up there. And so he was like my kind of ride along. And I remember like asking her, like, what the hell do I even talk to? You know, what do I even talk about with this guy? Like, you know, we're in the car together for, you know, this road trip now. Like, I don't even know how to relate to him, you know? And, you know, we had never really addressed the fact that he had abandoned me, the absence, all that sort of thing, until, you know, until a number of years later.
0: So as you're navigating this fractured relationship, you also started to observe some

0: parallels between you and your father and some of the other men on his side of the family. Tell me about the patterns that emerged for you as you came of age and entered your 20s.
1: I struggled with alcoholism myself. In my 20s, became a pretty heavy drinker and ended up in some, you know, pretty unsafe, you know, circumstances, you know, behind the wheel. And, you know, I also just kind of realized I was becoming someone who I didn't want to be. Mm. I remember my white therapist at the time told me that I should consider going into the sort of white collar version of AA before it became a court ordered thing. And even that at the time was not enough for me to, you know, quit drinking. And I guess I'd set this up by saying that, like, my grandfather, who was taken away to one of those schools, played a disproportionate role in helping our people come back from a genocide by fathering 19 children.
0: Wow.
1: And that I could name. And there's actually probably more than that. And, you know, like, that's only two generations away from me in my genealogy. Me and a lot of my cousins and stuff, you know, we've inherited that one a bit from our patriarch Ray Peters. And for a lot of my teens and 20s, I would kind of go from one relationship, one situation to the next. And you know, eventually that would often, you know, catch up with me. You know, I think here it's worth sort of getting into the history that maybe kind of intervened, which is, you know, in May of 2021, there was a kind of grisly discovery of 200 plus potential unmarked graves of children at an Indian residential school in Kamloops. It's actually one of the schools that my family was sent to. It's where my grandmother, my kya, the one who speaks our language, was taken to finish high school and where she started studying nursing. And, you know, I think that led to, across the world, but, you know, in particular in my own family, a kind of reckoning with, wait a second, like, have we really ever talked about and worked through what these schools' impact was on us? And that was especially true for my father and myself, because my father has a particularly sort of brutal connection to the Indian residential school story.
0: Yeah, let me add a little more context here for people who have not seen your documentary, Sugar Cane. So you mentioned this catalyzing event in 2021, the discovery of these unmarked graves. Soon after that, you got a phone call from a friend asking if you wanted to work on a documentary about Native boarding schools in Canada. She found out that a particular school was starting an investigation into what happened there. And you had started the process of working on a book. Then you get this phone call, and kind of both of these things combined inspire you to do something that is very surprising given everything we've talked about to this point, which is that you move all the way across the country to Washington State and you move in with your dad. So talk to me more about kind of how and why you came to that decision.
1: Yeah, I kind of understood that if I was going to tell a story about the residential schools, about being Native, about my father and my relationship, that I kind of had to go all the way there with that. And to do that, I kind of needed to be living in the midst of it. So even though I was at the time 28 years old and a bachelor who'd been living on the East Coast, I decided that I was going to just move in with my old man and try to tell that story through documentary and through the book.
0: How did he react when you were like, hey, can I move in? Like, we haven't really been talking for the past couple of decades. Like, I'm so curious about how that went down.
1: He was cool about it. I mean, you know, I think that on some level, he's always wanted a better relationship with me too. So I would give him high marks on his openness and commitment to it. You know, like, I don't think that everybody would be cool about their 20-year-old son moving back in.
0: So you move in with him, you're working on these two projects, but I'm curious about the day-to-day dynamics of living together after all of those years of relative disconnect. Like, what did y'all's routine and life look like in terms of how much you were connecting?
1: Well, you know, we'd make breakfast for each other. My dad's a carver, so he'd be out in the garage that doubled as his carving studio, making his art all day. He'd usually get up decently early and get out into the studio. the addictions run strong in our family. So, you know, we would down about a pot or two of coffee together a day. In addition to that, my dad quit drinking, I think it was like 8 years ago now. And he kind of replaced it with pot. And so, you know, while my dad's out there in his carving studio, jamming out to like Led Zeppelin usually or something along those lines, maybe like Pink Floyd, he, you know, is taking rips from the bong and all that sort of thing. And so that became a way we related as well. At the end of the day, we would often hang out and, you know, smoke weed and just talk about stuff. You know, I'd ask him questions about his many myths and misadventures, you know, his sort of trickster tales that he had lived himself. And, you know, we kind of just started developing a real, like, deep relationship. Because among other things, you know, my dad might not be the most present father, but he's a good hang. and by the time you get to your 30s, like, you know, a good hang is maybe enough.
0: So I want to get now to the big kind of revelation that you had in the process of doing the research you were doing for your documentary, Sugarcane. So it, as we said, explores the history of the 139 boarding schools in Canada that removed Indigenous children from their homes and families in an act of forced assimilation, focusing specifically on what happened at St. Joseph's Mission, which is a school where members of your family were sent. And through the process of research, you discovered a lot more about your father's origin story and about your father's connection to this school. So tell me about that revelation, what you found out.
1: Well, I mean, you know, St. Joseph's Mission is a pretty horrifying institution when you look into its history. It was, among other things, the first school that had significant sexual abuse and rape criminal cases brought against staff and members of the clergy way back in the 1990s. But the part that my dad's story is connected to is that I had heard when I was younger, these stories that I assumed were kind of just like, I don't know, res legends about babies being born at St. Joseph's Mission, being put in the trash incinerator to be burned with the garbage. And to be honest with you, even I, you know, did not think that those were true stories. Mm-hmm. You know, I just assumed that they were sort of tall tales. And not only did it turn out that they were true, but my own father was actually one of those babies who was found in the trash incinerator at St. Joseph's Mission. And there appears to have been a pattern of infanticide at the school wherein unwanted babies born to unwed native mothers and maybe also nuns would be placed in the school's trash incinerator to be burned with the garbage. And then there are children who were you know, forcibly aborted and taken out of, you know, the arms of their native parents and sent elsewhere. And it was kind of there in plain sight, right? Like the Williams Lake Tribune wrote about, you know, my father's discovery in the local newspaper. It was a very known local story. And yet it was not something that my own family discussed. And it's not really something that Canada, until the reckoning with this history over the last 10 years, really discussed in any kind of meaningful way. And yet, if you think through what the logical policy outcome of a stated goal of getting rid of the Indian problem, these are all ways that through the church and through the government, through racism, that goal manifested.
0: So your father, as you described, was found in the trash, about to go in an incinerator. There was a night janitor who kind of came across him.
1: A night watchman.
0: Night watchman, okay. How much had your father known about his origin story before you did this discovery through research?
1: He had heard that he had been found in a dumpster in Williams Lake, but that was kind of the extent of his knowledge. But he really didn't know. It was a very like sort of hazy story. And then, you know, through the investigation that was ongoing at St. Joseph's Mission, and through other sort of witness and oral testimony, as well as records from the Royal Canadian Mounted Police archives and records from those court cases, et cetera, we were able to piece together a much better understanding of what was going on at the school and also to get a kind of understanding of my dad's entry into the world, his first minutes on this earth.
0: You also found newspaper records describing that your grandmother briefly went to jail. She was blamed for your father ending up in that trash can. What was it like to share that revelation and all of this with your dad? And like, how did he respond?
1: Well, I just want to pause on the fact that my grandmother, same grandmother who's also the last remaining fluent speaker of our language, by the way. So she's like a really loved and respected matriarch of our people.
0: Yeah.
1: You also, you know, can't imagine a native woman, 20 years old. Nobody can deliver their own baby, get up and walk to the trash incinerator, put it in the trash incinerator, you know, like the, like it's completely improbable. And so, you know, which begs the question of how did she know to do this with her child that was born out of wedlock that, you know, was not wanted, and who might have helped her? And, you know, I just think that that's worth pausing on.
0: Yeah.
1: Because of course my grandmother was the only person who was ever punished for the pattern of infanticide that I just described, which is pretty crazy. And, you know, my dad didn't really know the story. So this was kind of his way of learning it. And in giving him answers, you know, it was an opportunity for, you know, me to better understand him, and also, you know, create an opportunity for me to create some healing between him and his mom and forgiveness, you know, because part of the complexity of the story of what happened at Indian residential schools is not just the awful things that clergy and staff and priests did to Native children in our families. It's also then what happened within our own families and community contexts in the years and generations after that. And to me, that's actually kind of almost the more important story, and the one that, you know, our people are trying to work through, and that is maybe the hardest to work through, because, you know, it requires us to confront, you know, members of our own family and ourselves for the ways in which we became vectors of this history. You know, my dad was abandoned when he was a baby, and then he turned around and, you know, abandoned his own children.
0: There are many moments in the documentary and in the book where you're kind of connecting the dots, some dots that your dad hadn't been able to connect himself about gaps in his childhood. He was raised mostly by his grandparents. You learn about kind of brushes with death that he experienced, those he knew. But I'm curious to know about kind of how putting all of these puzzle pieces together for you started to shift your understanding of your dad, and what it was like to kind of get all of this new information.
1: You know, my dad has always been a lovable character, so I never actually had an issue kind of loving him despite all of his flaws. But I think that, you know, to understand the ways in which, you know, people talk about intergenerational trauma, which is kind of like a $5 graduate school word. but to start to really, you know, see how these patterns, this history, you know, repeated itself and played out across multiple, you know, generations. My father was, as you say, he was raised by his grandparents on the Cannon Lake Indian Reserve for the first number of years of his life. And then when he was like about 7, 8 years old, my great-grandmother, after whom I'm named, Alice Nowiskit, she went out into a blizzard to go look for her husband, Jacob, who, you know, was out drinking, and she froze to death. And so my dad then was, you know, had to be moved again, and then kind of bounced around from house to house. And so, you know, the patterns of grief, of, you know, traumatic abuse that were endured, which then, you know, led to the perpetuation of cycles of abandonment. And, you know, I think that it's, in a certain way, it becomes hard to, you know, hold it against my dad. You know, like, yeah. My dad was part of a process, a continent-wide process, of taking Native children away from their parents. And what happens when you do that is people, among other things, they don't really learn how to parent, right? That's not like an excuse per se, but I think it is important context. And, you know, I think it also has inflected my own life with its own sense of, you know, purpose and urgency around, you know, trying to figure out these questions and to get it just a little bit better, you know, for the next generation.
0: Yeah, I mean, you're like marking this real tension between a desire to understand and have empathy for your dad and this kind of human impulse to honor what happened to you, to kind of name the fact that he did also abandon you. I'm curious about how you kind of naming this and naming it with him changed y'all's relationship. Like, what kind of direct conversations or direct resolution do you feel like you were able to have?
1: Yeah, I mean, you know, firstly, I think it's in some ways it's easier for me to confront and heal from this because my life outcomes have been what they've been. Mm-hmm. You know, like if I was still struggling with alcoholism, if I was in a darker place, like I think it might have been harder for me to confront and then, you know, forgive him. But, you know, I think that, you know, it's not like we talk about all this stuff all the time now, but, you know, I think he has come around to a greater understanding of the pain and harm that he caused. Actually, it was actually more actually after reading the book that he, you know, actually apologized to me for the first time. And so, you know, I think it's created the possibility for us to have like a real, authentic, deeper, more loving, you know, relationship. I mean, like, I consider him one of my best friends. We love hanging out. You know, we talk all the time. We collaborate now on, you know, art, because in a sense we collaborated on Sugarcane and We Survived the Night. He just had an art show and I, you know, helped put together some of the stories for the show and some of the ideas behind some of the pieces that he ended up making. And yeah, you know, I mean, like, we were in a good place. And among other things, like, one of the things that I wanted to do is because I know that people die. I mean, it's one of the hardest things about being Native is how many funerals we have to go to. And I was always worried that like my dad would reach that point and I wouldn't have reconciled with him, that I'd be left with, you know, lingering feelings about all this stuff that we'd gone through. And, you know, I now know that that's not where we're going to leave it off when that time comes. And I'm just really grateful for that.
0: Just ahead, how these questions about healing, history, and fatherhood have become more urgent for Julian now that he has his own son. As always, you can hear the podcast version of the show by following Embodied on your platform of choice. Please stay with us after the break.
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0: This is Embodied. I'm Anita Rao. Today, we're talking with writer and filmmaker Julian Brave Noisecat about fatherhood and how making discoveries about his dad's past shifted their relationship from estrangement to friendship. One of Julian's biggest revelations was that long before his dad, Ed, abandoned him as a kid, Ed had been abandoned himself in a violent and traumatic way. When Ed was an infant, he was discovered in a trash incinerator at St. Joseph's Mission, a residential boarding school in Canada for Native children. It was one of many government-mandated schools that forcibly separated Native children from their families. That discovery, and others, gave Julian important context for rethinking their father-son relationship and finding some healing. All of that happened while Julian was living with his dad and working on his 2024 Oscar-nominated documentary, Sugarcane, and his book, We Survived the Night. Even though Julian learned a lot from living with his dad, hearing stories, and researching Indigenous history, building a new relationship with a once-estranged father was not always easy. There's this interesting kind of tension in building adult relationships with your parents. I know I've had this experience where like you come to a point of healing something and then there is a new wound that is reopened and like holding those things at the same time of like we are, you know, we're healing a part of our past, but we're also two people in active relationship now. And I know you've talked about kind of some of these moments for you where you were in the process of developing a new, more connected relationship, but then your dad still hurts your feelings. Like he didn't acknowledge your 30th birthday. Talk to me about that and how you worked through like those moments in the context of this newer relationship.
1: Yeah, I mean, honestly, I had forgotten about that 30th birthday thing. he didn't call me on my 30th birthday, even though we were living together and making a documentary and writing a book and, you know, all this sort of stuff. That was actually after we had gone on that epic road trip that forms the backbone of our narrative in Sugarcane. So I was just kind of like, man, like, I thought that we had gotten to a better place than this. You know, I think that part of it is also the way that I deal with it, at least, is you kind of got to sometimes shift your expectations based upon what you know about people. Yeah. You know, I think that my expectations around my father were formed from a set of expectations around how I saw fathers of my, you know, friends and classmates sort of being in their lives. And, you know, I think that given what I know now, like that is probably an unrealistic expectation. And the patterns that I've already lived through, that's probably an unrealistic expectation. And so, you know, I level set what I think my dad's going to, you know, be able to do and all that sort of stuff. And in that way, you know, if it lets me down, disappoints me, you know, then the issue is on the end of my expectation rather than on anything my dad, you know, did.
0: Hmm. Is that hard to like, because there's an element of distance there, I guess, that you're creating where you're kind of not letting him in enough that he can really hurt you?
1: I mean, I don't think there's a distance at all. I mean, we live together. We hang out all the time.
0: Yeah.
1: You know, I just think that like, just because someone is someone who you're, you know, cooking food with and for and hanging out with and, you know, doing all these other things doesn't necessarily mean that they got to be the person who, you know, calls you on your 30th birthday or remembers things like that.
0: You guys did live together for about 2 years and then it was his decision to move out. Talk to me a bit about that transition and how that affected y'all's relationship.
1: Yeah, I mean, it was hard. I had kind of had this probably in retrospect, unrealistic expectation that we might kind of live together in like a blended Indian household, multi-generational, like a lot of ones that exist on our reserves and, you know, in our family. You know, he had a partner who had also actually been living with us the whole time we'd been living together, and she wanted her own place and, you know, had just inherited some money to make that kind of possible. And, you know, he loved me, but, you know, she was his partner and, you know, made sure that he was going to his, you know, healthcare appointments and just doing all this stuff like that, you know, at the end of the day, like I was not going to do as his son. And things that, you know, that are always important, but become especially important for care and living in as you get into your 60s and 70s and all that sort of thing. And so, you know, he moved out and that was hard. And we, you know, had some words over it. But you know, we've reconciled and life moves forward, and you know, my life has moved forward as well. And you know, I saw him like 2 weeks ago. I see him often. We talk pretty often as well on the phone. And you know, we're in a good spot.
0: So there is one other way that you've kind of sorted through the complexity that is your father, and that is through the lens of coyote stories. Coyote is a mythical figure who many native tribes regard as a shape-shifting trickster ancestor who was sent to Earth to finish creating the indigenous world. And in your book, We Survived the Night, you draw a lot of parallels between your dad, your mom's ex-partner Coco, your grandfather, these various native men, and Coyote. Can you tell me about these parallels?
1: Well, firstly, I just want to give people a sense for who the coyote is. Mm-hmm. You know, in addition to him being this guy who helps create the world. You know, in our account, he stocks the rivers with salmon, he populates the lands with descendants, and then he kind of, you know, buggers off and leaves behind all these descendants. He's kind of like the original deadbeat dad. You know, in addition to all that, like he's kind of a stock character who helps us understand our human nature in a sense. So, you know, the coyote's like, you know, who else is he? He's got unpaid parking tickets. You know, he probably has a criminal background, you know, and he's got more than one, definitely more than one baby mama. I mean, he's got many according to our oral history. And so, you know, at the same time as the coyote is this figure who helps us understand, you know, this mythical, beautiful, incredibly to this day, you know, naturally rich continent that our people have called home since time immemorial. He's also a contradictory figure. You know, he's an example to our children in every single story of how not to be, at least that's how our people told these stories. And you know, in that sense, he's a very interesting combination of sort of revered character and also like a kind of mocked character. So he's a way to talk about, and I think this is how he has been forever, you know, perhaps some of the more unsavory or complicated parts of our human, you know, nature, our contradictory, you know, condition as humans. And you know, I kind of got that sense as I was reading and relearning many of these stories and writing this book. And, you know, the coyote became a way into talking about, you know, my dad, my grandfather, Coco, myself, and the broader, you know, native world that I've moved through and been a part of. And so I decided to do something unusual, which was to intertwine, you know, these familial memoir stories with the stories of my first ancestor, one of my first ancestors, you know, the trickster coyote, to help bring to back to life a form of nonfiction that, you know, was among other things, not only got at a lot of truth, but it was also nearly killed off by colonization.
0: How has thinking about your dad and these other father figures through the lens of coyote stories helped you make sense of and maybe even heal some of your childhood trauma?
1: Well, I think, you know, I don't necessarily think about it from like a psychotherapist's point of view, but I guess what it has given me is a language wherein I can simultaneously celebrate the, you know, incredible things that my father creates and does in the world that he has made, for better or worse for me, and also, you know, have a little bit of critical perspective on it, which is to say that I think that the figure of the coyote gets closest to the truth of who my dad is. Mm. You know, he is this incredibly charismatic, wonderful artist man who has made the world that I, you know, for better or worse, have come up in. And, you know, he's also often up to no good and, you know, wandering off and doing his own thing. And, you know, and also kind of, you know, and this is exactly how I thought about my dad, you know, an example of a set of stories of how I did not want to be when I became an adult, when I became a father. And, you know, I think it's really interesting to me, not necessarily from like a healing all this history perspective, you know, although this has helped with that as well, but from like a, you know, intellectual and cultural history perspective, like, yeah, you know, this is exactly... The stories of the trickster coyote were nearly killed off, in part because of schools like St. Joseph's Mission, you know, because of the process of colonization. And yet, you know, here is a tradition that, by the way, is probably the largest oral historical tradition by geography in the history of humankind. People told stories about the trickster coyote all the way from, you know, my people up in Western Canada all the way down to indigenous peoples in Costa Rica. And, you know, it's a very, as I've said, like philosophically deep, literary, you know, funny also set of stories, full of contradictions, not a black and white way of seeing the world and things, despite the fact that, you know, our people were supposedly stupid pre-literate Indians. You know, I think it gets at a lot of the truth of the world. And, you know, I think that when you consider how many traditions there were and must have been that get at the human experience that, you know, should be regarded as significant works of the humanities, but that were nearly wiped off the face of the earth, or in many instances probably were. You know, I think that it starts to help us see the incredibly awful size and scope of this history in a different way. You know, I mean, the entire story of the colonization of North America is one wherein, you know, European people supposedly brought enlightenment and progress to the rest of the world. And, you know, if you're looking at it from the perspective of a people who used to tell stories about, you know, the trickster coyote that related events that stretched all the way back to the last ice age, and that those stories, you know, nearly died off and are now not told, you know, it starts to look like the opposite. It starts to look like, you know, knowledge and progress were not brought to us, but that those things were robbed from us, that they were taken from us, that we were left, you know, impoverished and confused by this history. And so for me, you know, telling the coyote story is not, they don't only just get at the truth of all this stuff and help me understand and heal my relationship to men like my father, but, you know, more to the point, they're actually a way of living our lives and seeing the world that was very nearly lost, but that our ancestors cultivated over thousands of years, and that for whatever magical reasons still actually gets at, you know, the way things really are.
0: In April of this year, you became a father. Congratulations. I know you're you're very early in this transition.
1: Yeah, might be why I sound tired. I have a newborn.
0: You have a newborn. But I'm so curious what it's been like to kind of transition into this role, given that you've been so deep in this like territory of thinking about fatherhood and fatherly relationships. I don't know if you've had a moment to step back in the newborn haze, but what's it been like, this transition for you?
1: Yeah, I mean, I think that it has just added another layer of all this living to me. You know, I mean, it's been a pretty crazy number of years. I mean, you know, I moved back in with my dad amidst this reckoning with this history. I made a documentary about it that, you know, has become, I mean, like my little cousins in high school in Canada, like, watch my documentary.
0: It was nominated for an Academy Award. Yeah. Very.
1: Yeah. Yeah. You know, and then, you know, to write a book that gets at it in another way and tells a story of our people across North America and helps, you know, and it has done that in a kind of like a way that nonfiction is not written, you know, historically with the inclusion of an indigenous nonfiction tradition, the coyote stories. And then, you know, to be thinking so much about and writing so much about fatherhood and father-son relationships from the perspective of a son, and now to be becoming a father and to have an opportunity to, you know, get some of these questions right myself and all that, you know, it just feels like a continuation of the same, you know, experience, and also an opportunity to, you know, share something that I always wished that I had with my own, you know, boy. And I think that's a really beautiful thing. It also makes me, you know, feel like someday I probably gotta make something about this too, you know, because like the story continues. And, you know, isn't that such a wonderful thing?
0: Are there things that you're hoping to be especially intentional about with your son, given some of your experiences?
1: I mean, everything. I just want to be really present for him. Yeah, I mean, you know, I think that one thing that my dad gave me that I definitely want to continue to give to my son was, you know, a connection to a big, you know, cosmopolitan indigenous world of art and culture. You know, I'm actually bringing my son and my partner to a number of different like literary festivals and speaking engagements that I have this summer, you know, to start sharing that world with him. I mean, he's not going to remember it because he's so young, but, you know, I want him to have a photo with the former, you know, first Native American cabinet secretary, Deb Haaland, at her book launch. You know, I want him to have this sense that, you know, Native people come from this big, beautiful, you know, world, which is obviously not how it's portrayed to other people. And, you know, at the same time, I also want to, like, not obviously make the mistakes that my father made. You know, I want to be present for his life. I want to be a good dad. I want to not, you know, struggle with the alcoholism and addiction. And, you know, luckily I'm now 6 years sober. And, you know, I think my partner and I, who's also Native, you know, we talked very purposefully about, you know, the traumas that we've inherited, you know, the patterns of these different things that exist in our families, and the ways that we, you know, the beautiful parts of our families and traditions that we want to pass on, and the things that are maybe, you know, shaped by darker histories that we do not.
0: Julian Brave, Noise Cat, thank you so much for the conversation. I really enjoyed talking with you.
1: No, thank you, Anita. Appreciate being on.
0: You can find out more about Julian Brave, Noise Cat, and his work at our website, embodiedwunc.org. 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Wilson Sayer provided additional editorial guidance. Adesina Newkirk is our intern, and Jenny Lawson, our technical director. Quilla wrote our theme music. This program is recorded at the American Tobacco Historic District. 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I'm Anita Rao.
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9: This way, if it works out, I'm going to take the credit. If it doesn't work out, I'm blaming JD. You better be careful, JD.
10: It happens all the time with Trump. He can never fail. He is only failed by others.
11: It was the MOU heard round the world. From WNYC in New York, this is On the Media. I'm Brooke Gladstone.
12: And I'm Michael Loewinger. Also on this week's show, Israeli media tries to thread the needle on the Israeli PM's Iran policy.
13: Netanyahu said that the goals are to eliminate the threat of nuclear weapons and topple the regime.
14: And now people realize that it's not what they were sold.
11: Plus the ideological and theological rifts tearing MAGA apart.
15: The Christian Zionist crowd want violence directed at America's enemies abroad and at Israel's enemies. And the America First crowd wants the violence directed at America's internal enemies, migrants.
12: It's all coming up after this.
16: Live from NPR News in Washington, I'm Windsor Johnston. Reports from southern Lebanon say at least five people have been killed in new Israeli airstrikes, despite Friday's ceasefire with the Iranian-backed militia Hezbollah. The BBC's John Donison reports the fighting in Lebanon is a key part of the tentative agreement signed this week by the U.S. and Iran.
17: Any pledge of a ceasefire has to be taken with a pinch of salt, given that all previous promises have failed to end the fighting. Now, yesterday, Vice President J.D. Vance pulled out of a trip to Switzerland to start the negotiations with the Iranians. There are some reports this morning that the U.S. Special Envoy Steve Witkoff is traveling to Geneva today to meet with the Iranian Foreign Minister, but the ongoing violence is an indication of how fragile these negotiations are, and we've got 2 months to negotiate a broader deal between Iran and the United States.
16: That's the BBC's John Donison reporting from Jerusalem. The newest Air Force One plane has touched down in the U.S. ahead of schedule. NPR's Ava Berger reports the jet, which arrived at Joint Base Andrews on Friday, was gifted to President Trump from the Qatari government.
18: President Donald Trump addressed service members in front of the jet painted red, white, and blue. He praised the early delivery of the luxury Boeing 747.
19: This plane was transformed into a flying White House at a level of luxury that nobody's ever seen before. Probably even almost outside of an airplane. Nobody's ever seen anything like this.
18: The Qatari government gifted the plane to Trump last year. Industry groups originally said the plane could be worth about $400 million. It was one of the biggest foreign gifts ever received by the U.S. government. Because of that, it raised legal and ethical questions at the time. The plane will now undertake commissioning flights as a, quote, final exam before the president officially uses it. Ava Berger, NPR News.
16: On Wall Street, all three major stock indexes ended the short holiday week on a high note. NPR's Emily Kopp reports that's thanks to news of a deal out of the Middle East.
20: The announcement of a deal to end the war with Iran and reopen the Strait of Hormuz so oil can flow again was good news for investors and for drivers. Gas dipped below $4 a gallon. But inflation is still the highest it's been in more than 3 years. So even though the Federal Reserve left interest rates alone this week, policymakers indicated they might have to raise rates in the future to combat inflation. Meanwhile, SpaceX, the new stock on the block, soared higher. It ended the trading week on Thursday up 15%. For the week, both the Dow and the S&P 500 index rose less than 1%, while the Nasdaq climbed 2.4%. Emily Kopp, NPR News.
16: This is NPR. A fire has destroyed a luxury resort in the Dominican Republic, forcing the evacuation of about 1,700 people. Officials say an Italian tourist died and several others were injured. Guests were moved to other hotels after the massive blaze swept through the Viva Dominicas Beach Resort. Officials in Grand Canyon National Park say three people have died from heat-related causes over the last week. Ryan Heinches of member station KNAU reports it comes as temperatures have soared well into the triple digits.
21: Last week, a 72-year-old man was hiking on the popular South Kaibab Trail when he succumbed to the heat. And then just 4 days later, a 67-year-old man and a 68-year-old woman died from what officials believe was heat-related illness on the North Kaibab Trail. Forecasters that day had issued an extreme heat warning for lower elevations in the canyon, where temperatures neared 110 degrees. Park rangers responded via helicopter to both incidents, but all three hikers were dead when they arrived. It comes less than a month after an 18-year-old man also died from heat-related causes while hiking in the Inner Canyon. For NPR News, I'm Ryan Heinches in Flagstaff.
16: Tomorrow marks the summer solstice, the official start of summer in the Northern Hemisphere. It's the day with the most hours of sunlight. The solstice occurs when the Earth's North Pole is tilted most directly toward the sun. Many communities will mark the occasion with festivals, sunrise gatherings, and other traditions. I'm Windsor Johnston, NPR News in Washington.
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12: From WNYC in New York, this is On the Media. I'm Michael Loewinger.
11: And I'm Brooke Gladstone. This week saw the long-awaited sort of framework of a deal to halt the Iran war and reopen the Strait of Hormuz.
23: A U.S. official tells CBS News President Trump signed the 14-point memorandum of understanding with Iran today in Versailles, France, and it's now in effect.
11: So what's in this MOU, as they refer to it? Well,
24: it is vague in a lot of its terms, particularly when it comes to Iran's nuclear program. The final agreement will confirm the provisions of this article. And so it is what we expected. It's punting the really thorny issues about enrichment, around the fate of Iran's nuclear stockpile, to these future technical negotiations.
11: The deal's financial terms are also raising eyebrows.
24: It does specify, for example, that Iran will be able to gain access to a $300 billion development fund. American officials have been explicit that the U.S. will not provide the funding for that, but that $300 billion figure is included in this document.
25: The details that I've seen so far look awful.
11: Republican Senator Bill Cassidy, unshackled now after his primary loss.
25: This will go down as a tremendous foreign policy blunder. Iran ends up stronger, our allies in the region are weaker, and Iran has learned that if they're willing to grab that Strait of Hormuz and choke it off, they can get the Western world to dance to their tune.
11: And Republican Senator Ted Cruz.
0: History teaches that giving billions of dollars to theocratic lunatics who want to murder us is a really, really bad idea.
11: Now, most conservative critics shrewdly stop short of blaming the president for the MOU's deficiencies, but they do drop another name.
1: The vice president was here, did a wonderful job on every outlet, but this is his deal. It's not the president's deal.
11: Brian Kilmeade, co-host of what's said to be Donald Trump's favorite show, Fox and Friends.
1: He can't do everything himself. I just hope they didn't let him down.
11: And here's prominent far-right pundit Ben Shapiro.
3: This MOU appears to be, just from the text, a disaster that does not achieve any of the actual signal goals that were set by the administration at the beginning. The vice president of the United States, the chief negotiator on this particular project, has not well served the president.
11: Joe Perticone, a national political reporter at The Bulwark, says it's clear that in selling this deal to the American public, J.D. Vance is being set up as the Iran deal fall guy. Welcome to the show.
10: Thanks for having me.
11: So tell me about the line in The Dark Knight Rises that this U.S.-Iran tentative non-binding memorandum of understanding reminded you of.
10: I thought of the opening scene in which the villains take over a plane while flying another plane above it. And before they let it fall to the ground, all of the henchmen are linking them up to the cables to escape. And Bane puts his hand on the shoulder of one of them and says, no.
4: No! They expect one of us in the wreckage, brother.
10: They expect one of us in the wreckage, brother. And he just kind of nods and falls down with the plane. And this is what's happening here. It happens all the time with Trump, is that he can never fail. He is only failed by others. Somebody either willingly becomes the fall guy, Steve Bannon and Peter Navarro literally went to prison for Donald Trump, or they become the fall guy because they accidentally walked into it and then they find themselves with no way out. And it was very apparent early on this week when details of the deal started leaking. And you could tell senators, most of whom are longtime Iran hawks who probably wanted this war to continue despite the economic pain, that they didn't like it. And so I started noticing very quickly, Lindsey Graham, who's chief among these Iran hawks, said, well, the architect, J.D. Vance, and others, that struck me as odd because no one thinks of the vice president being the architect of this major deal. You would think if it's anyone other than the president, it'd be the Secretary of State.
11: And you also have observed that, you know, when these narratives come out, clearing the president of any blame for what he himself set in motion, it generally begins on Fox or on one of the far right-wing podcasts or something, and then it gets picked up. But you say that this particular narrative, pinning this whole thing on Vance, actually did begin with Graham in the Senate, picked up by others in the Senate, and then traveled on to the media outlets?
10: Yes, we've seen it a million times over. When Trump decides he no longer likes someone in his inner circle, it originates on Fox. Most of the time on Fox and Friends, the morning show, which he watches religiously. But this case, it was senators quickly moving to describe this as J.D. Vance's baby. And if we recall, in March, J.D. Vance was being reported as the lone skeptic of this military engagement.
11: Yeah, very consistent with his own America First policy.
10: Yeah, exactly. And this whole thing kind of came together really quickly. And it happened at the same time that J.D. Vance is out plugging his book. So J.D. Vance is making the rounds everywhere on all these different TV interviews. But because this is happening at the same time, every interview ends up being about this deal.
11: What did Vance have to do with this MOU? Did Vance have any input into this document at all?
10: Oh, he absolutely did. I just don't think it would be at all accurate or fair to describe the vice president as the architect of this deal the way the senators have. This is a team effort. Ultimately, the buck stops at the president, but when Donald Trump is president and Republicans control Congress, the buck does not stop with him. It stops with whoever they decide it stopped with.
11: Trump has been dropping Vance's name a lot when asked about who's responsible. Even when Trump was asked if he would be at the signing, which ultimately he was this week, Trump said,
5: well, it depends. J.D.'s coming in for it. He was originally going to do it. I'll probably be gone by then. We're having dinner.
11: And this isn't going to fit the requirements that previously senators like Graham and John Cornyn said would be necessary to stop the war, right?
10: Yes. I mean, before this war was started, the strait was open. And now we're looking at the possibility of Iran receiving passage fees or whatever Ticketmaster-esque language they come up for, tolls of whatever they want. I spoke to John Cornyn at the beginning of this war, and he said, yes, gas prices are bad, but we need to make the case thoroughly to the American people that a little pain is worth it if it means eliminating the prospect of a nuclear Iran, if it means removing their ballistic missile capabilities. Well, now we're seeing, as a result of this MOU, okay, they have to eliminate their currently enriched stockpile, but it doesn't necessarily impose strict enforcement of future enrichment of uranium. It doesn't necessarily address their ambitions for a civilian nuclear program. It just ends the current hostilities.
11: For 60 days?
10: Yes.
11: Maybe extended to 90.
10: They can keep extending it as long as they want, technically. It's just kind of a public relations band-aid for this thing.
11: But are the senators who have loudly said that Iran needs to do this, Iran cannot be allowed to do that, Iran can't get any money, are they going to be able to maintain that position without condemning the president?
10: I mean, I spoke to Lindsey Graham before we saw the text of this deal, and he said, you know, I sort of like what I've heard so far while he was pinning it on JD. But then he said very clear, if they can enrich nuclear material, it's not a good deal. Reporters were given the text by the administration prior to Congress. The details leaked out, which they said was fake. And then when they finally gave the official details, it was word for word the exact same. And we've seen that actually there is this possibility that they can enrich nuclear material in the future. So these hawks now have to deal with, well, do we review this? And part of that component of it is the language of it. A memorandum of understanding is very particular wording to avoid requiring congressional advice and consent.
11: And you suggest there's nothing that Congress would like more than not having to weigh in. You've said there's nothing legislators, at least in this Congress, hate more than actually legislating.
10: Oh, that's their least favorite thing. They like confirming nominees. They like renaming post offices. Sometimes they like doing tax cuts through reconciliation. But beyond that, it's difficult to get them to really do things, especially this close to the midterm elections. Anything they do can be turned into an advertisement. A lot of senators I spoke to said, well, yes, you know, ideally you would want Congress to review this. By law, the Iran Nuclear Agreement Act of 2015 forces them to. Well, that's if it's an agreement. In the MOU, we see, oh, there's a relief of sanctions. It's not clear that the administration can just unilaterally issue sanctions relief. That might also fall under Congress. Democrats have said this is an illegal war. Nothing's illegal if Congress isn't willing to enforce the laws to begin with.
11: It's really important for Trump to make sure that the world believes that Obama's nuclear agreement was terrible. Just this week at the G7 summit, he was railing against that terrible deal.
5: What Obama did was he loaded up a plane with $1.7 billion in green cash from banks all over Washington, Maryland, and Virginia. They were stripped of all their cash. They had no cash to do payrolls. It all went into a Boeing 757, a wonderful plane, and they flew it to Iran. So I made it very tough for them when I terminated the Barack Hussein Obama catastrophe. JCPOA, one of the worst deals.
10: Trump kind of does this thing where he just replays many of the things he criticized Obama for. He regularly said that Obama's golfing too much. Trump has golfed more times in his first year back in office than I think all the presidents combined since Eisenhower. Now with this, he's embarking on this deal, which the JCPOA was about 150 pages, took years, had serious enforcement mechanisms, though not as much as at the time Republicans said they would have liked. And this is just more of a public relations document to end this war quickly, because it is becoming a massive problem, both financially for the United States in terms of how expensive it is, but also in how it's affected the global economy and gas prices and you name it. The JCPOA was a economic and nuclear agreement and a de-escalation. This is a end this war and stop the bleeding in the president's approval numbers.
11: And JD is just the guy who gets to be in the wreckage.

0: standing out like
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4: Just a 20% chance for light rain before 10 this morning. Otherwise, it's mostly cloudy, gradually becoming sunny today in Muncie. The high will be a windy 79 degrees. Tonight will be mostly clear with a low around 59, and tomorrow we have a greater chance for showers and potentially a

0: Just a 20% chance for light rain before 10 this morning. Otherwise, it's mostly cloudy, gradually becoming sunny today in Muncie. The high will be a windy 79 degrees. Tonight will be mostly clear with a low around 59, and tomorrow we have a greater chance for showers and potentially a thunderstorm. The likelihood is 70% after 2 p.m. Our high is 79 degrees again. Chances for showers and possible thunderstorms are 100% likely into Monday, with 1 to 2 inches of rain possible overnight. The low drops to 63 tomorrow night.
1: I'm Windsor Johnston with these headlines. A new U.S.-Iran agreement has reopened the Strait of Hormuz and created a 60-day window for further negotiations. Talks expected to resume in Switzerland have been delayed, though both sides say communication channels remain open. A ceasefire between Israel and Hezbollah remains in effect, but violence continued overnight in southern Lebanon. The latest clashes come after fighting earlier this week threatened to derail diplomatic efforts in the region. Heavy rain is triggering flash flooding across parts of the Deep South. Forecasters warn some areas could see several more inches of rain today, with flood watches and warnings remaining in effect. I'm Windsor Johnston, NPR News in Washington.

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3: Just a 20% chance for light rain before 10 this morning. Otherwise, it's mostly cloudy, gradually becoming sunny today in Muncie. The high will be a windy 79 degrees. Tonight will be mostly clear with a low around 59, and tomorrow we have a greater chance for showers and potentially a thunderstorm. The likelihood is 70% after 2 p.m. Our high is 79 degrees again. Chances for showers and possible thunderstorms are 100% likely into Monday, with 1 to 2 inches of rain possible overnight. The low drops to 63 tomorrow night.
4: I'm Windsor Johnston with these headlines. Vice President J.D. Vance says U.S. envoys Steve Witkoff and Jared Kushner have arrived in Switzerland, where talks had been scheduled with Iran. Negotiations were delayed on Friday after violence in southern Lebanon threatened to derail the process. A ceasefire between Israel and Hezbollah remains in place, but its stability is being tested. Israel carried out new airstrikes in Lebanon just hours after the truce took effect, saying it was responding to attacks by

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0: It's time for our final game, Lightning Fill in the Blank. Each of our players will have 60 seconds in which to answer as many fill-in-the-blank questions about the week's news as they can. Each correct answer now worth 2 points. Alzo, can you give us the scores?
1: Yes. Peter has 2. Karen and Shane are tied up at 3.
2: Whoa.
3: Hey.
0: So, Karen and Shane are tied for first. Peter, you're in seconds. That means you go first. Here we go. The clock will start when I begin your first question. Fill in the blank. On Wednesday, Donald Trump signed a peace plan with blank.
4: Iran.
0: Right. On Thursday, the Supreme Court ruled that the government cannot ban marijuana users from owning blanks.
3: Paraphernalia?
0: No, guns. This week, Tropical Storm Arthur became the first named storm of the 2026 Atlantic blank season.
3: Hurricane.
0: Right. On Thursday, Blank's presidential center opened here in Chicago.
3: Oh, gosh. Obama.
0: Right. Barack Obama's a new study found roommates share 26% of their blank with each other.
3: DNA.
0: No, mouth bacteria. You don't kiss your roommate. Okay, fine. Live that way. In Argentina's first game at this year's World Cup, soccer superstar blank scored a hat trick.
3: Lionel Messi.
0: Messi indeed. On Wednesday, Tom Holland confirmed he'd married blank in a private ceremony.
3: Mrs. Holland.
0: No.
3: I don't know who he's dating.
0: No, he married Zendaya, the actress. This week, a woman in Arizona who was ticketed for going 108 miles per hour in a 65 mile per hour zone explained to police she was only speeding so she could blank.
3: She was only speeding so that she could get to Tom Holland and Zendaya's wedding.
0: No, she was going that fast so she could make it home in time to watch Love Island. The Arizona Highway Patrol clocked this woman driving 108 miles per hour, and they managed to pull her over somehow. And when they did, she said she was only speeding so that she did not miss Love Island. The police charged her with, quote, criminal speed, that's a real thing, and reminded her the opening credits of Love Island are like 40 minutes long. You don't need to rush. Also, how did Peter Gross do in our quiz?
1: He did all right. He got 4 right for 8 more points, which, for now, puts him in the lead with 10.
3: Thank you, Alzo.
4: For now.
0: I'm going to arbitrarily pick Shane to go next. Here we go, Shane, fill in the blank. On Tuesday, the UK announced it was banning kids under 16 from using blank.
5: Social media.
0: Right, on Monday, the FBI said it had thwarted an attack on the blank event held at the White House.
5: The UFC.
0: Right, this week, world leaders met in France for the blank summit.
5: G7?
0: Right, this week, a 4-ton elephant brought out to surprise guests at the Texas State Republican Convention blanked during Governor Greg Abbott's keynote speech.
3: Took a leak.
0: All over the convention hall floor. That's right. This week, Yum Brands announced the sale of struggling pizza chain blank.
5: Oh, God, this is going to break my heart. Little Caesars?
0: No, Pizza Hut.
5: Oh, thank God.
0: This week, the tragic ending of a performance of Romeo and Juliet in Turkey was interrupted by blank.
5: Orange cats.
0: Yes, a cat walking onto stage and biting Romeo's hair as he was supposed to be dead. Amazingly, the performers managed to keep it together when the tragic ending of Romeo and Juliet was interrupted by a stray cat getting into the stage and playfully biting the putatively dead Romeo's hair. It's not the cat's fault, though. This is just what the producers get for casting an open can of tuna to play Romeo. Also, how did Shane do in our quiz?
1: He did well. He got 5 right for 10 more points, which gives him a total of 13 and the lead.
0: All right. How many, then, does Karen need to win?
1: 5 to tie, 6 to win.
0: Wow. Here we go, Karen. This is for the game. Fill in the blank. On Thursday, 1 million fans attended the parade celebrating the New York Blanks NBA tournament win.
2: Knicks.
0: Right. For the first time since March, the average price of blank fell below $4 a gallon.
2: Gas.
0: Right. This week, Kevin Warsh held his first meeting as the chairman of the blank.
2: The Fed.
0: Federal Reserve. This week, a lawmaker in Connecticut was criticized after he blanked during an event celebrating firefighters.
2: Burped.
0: No, parked in an emergency fire lane on Wednesday.
2: Cool.
0: Africa CDC warned that the blank outbreak in the Democratic Republic of Congo may be its worst ever.
2: Ebola.
0: Right, on Monday, New York wine bar Lay was named Best New Restaurant at the Blank Awards.
2: James Beard?
0: Yes, even though it's still ongoing, the best headline of this year's Pride Month is blank.
2: Yay! Pride.
0: Best headline for this year's Pride Month so far is, quote, enemy lesbian nuns quit convent and marry each other.
3: Enemy lesbian nuns.
0: tale as old as time. The two nuns apparently hated each other, but after deciding cloistered life wasn't in fact for them, they left the convent, moved in together to save money, and they finally confessed their feelings for each other while watching a rom-com called Love in the Villa. And they've been together ever since. So delightful. The two look forward to getting married someday and walking down the aisle to that classic gay anthem, Ave Maria. Alzo, did Karen Chi do well enough to win?
1: Nope. But she got 5 right for 10 more points, which makes her tied with Shane, so they are co-champs.
0: In just a minute, we're going to ask our panelists to predict what will be the big surprise at Taylor Swift's wedding. But first, let me tell you that support for NPR comes from NPR stations and Schwab, offering investors choices from self-directed investing to full-service wealth management all in one place, committed to helping investors in any life stage with their investing goals. 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Doug Berman, benevolent overlord. Philip Gotica writes our limericks. Our public address announcer is Paul Friedman. Our ops manager is Jasira Vardak. Thanks to the staff and crew here at the Studebaker Theater, BJ Lederman composed our theme. Our program is produced by Jennifer Mills, Miles Dornbos, and Lillian King. Special thanks this week to Blythe Robertson. Peter Gwynn is our trad wife. Emma Choi is our vibe curator. Technical direction is from Lorna White. Our CFO is Colin Miller. Our production manager is Robert Newhouse. Our senior producer is Ian Chilog. And the executive producer of Wait, Wait, Don't Tell Me is Mr. Mike Danforth. Now, panel, what will be the big surprise at Taylor Swift's Madison Square Garden wedding? Shane O'Neill.
5: The chicken dance, Taylor's version.
0: Karen Chi.
2: Their first kiss is going to be on the kiss cam.
0: Oh, finally. Peter Gross.
3: She won't invite her parents, but they are going to show up anyway because they tracked her there on their phones.
1: And if any of that happens, panel, we'll ask you about it on Wait, Wait, Don't Tell
0: Thank
1: Me.
0: Thank you, Alzo Slay. Thanks also to Shane O'Neill, Karen Chi, Peter Gross. Thanks to our fabulous audience here at the Studebaker Theater in downtown Chicago, Illinois. Thanks to all of you for listening wherever you might be. I'm Peter Sagal. We'll be back with you next week. This is NPR.
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9: Hey there, welcome to Livewire. I'm your host, Luke Burbank. This week on the show, we are talking to the writer Melissa Phoebos about her book, The Dry Season. Okay, here's how it started off. She said she was going to try to stay celibate for 90 days, but she ended up actually going longer than a year and having a lot of self-discovery. She's going to talk about the medieval religious women known as the Beguines that she researched, and also why she says it was her most erotic year. And also when she realized that for her, people-pleasing was actually kind of people-using. Then we're going to talk to the journalist Evan Ratliff about his podcast Shell Game, where he created an AI version of himself and just like unleashed it on his friends and family and even his therapist to see what their response would be. We're going to hear from real Evan and also AI Evan. And trust me, it's really something. Then we're going to have some music from Tropa Mágica. Lots to unpack this week. We're going to start doing it right after this.
10: Live from NPR News in Washington, I'm Nora Rahm. Vice President J.D. Vance told Fox News today talks with Iran on ending the war will resume soon. That special envoy Steve Witkoff and Trump's son-in-law Jared Kushner are already in Switzerland. Vance also claimed the Strait of Hormuz is open to ship traffic. Iranian officials say the strait has been closed again. Israeli airstrikes hit Lebanon today. Officials say at least 16 people were killed. This comes one day after Israel and the Iran-backed Hezbollah had agreed to a ceasefire. NPR's Jane Arraf has more.
11: Israel says it's not bound by that agreement, and that agreement ensures Lebanon's sovereignty and territorial integrity. So meanwhile, Israeli troops are advancing deeper into Lebanon, trying to take a strategic Hezbollah position. Hezbollah is attacking tanks and troops to prevent that advance. And then you have Iran, where officials are blaming the U.S. reining in Israel, and they say there are consequences if this continues. But for now, the main thing is they indicate that they're willing to hold those scheduled talks with the U.S. aimed at forging a permanent agreement.
10: NPR's Jane Arraf. Tension between Senate Republicans and President Trump is nearing a breaking point. Trump is venting frustration that the chamber is refusing to pass a strict voter ID law. NPR's Sam Greenglass has more.
12: Senate Majority Leader John Thune had a plan to reauthorize a key spy tool, confirm a permanent director of national intelligence before Trump's more controversial acting pick could take over. Then, in the middle of the night, Trump fired off a post blowing up that plan. Republican Senator Lisa Murkowski of Alaska later compared it to sled dogs.
13: If some big distraction, like a moose, comes through and you got half the team going over here and half the team going over here, it is chaos. And then what that musher has to do is he's got to stop and spend all of his time untangling this mess.
12: Thune says he's trying to stay focused on an agenda that will help Republicans win the midterms. Sam Greenglass, NPR News, Washington.
10: All three major stock indexes ended the short holiday week in a high note. NPR's Emily Kopp has more.
14: The announcement of a deal to end the war with Iran and reopen the Strait of Hormuz so oil can flow again was good news for investors and for drivers. Gas dipped below $4 a gallon. But inflation is still the highest it's been in more than 3 years. So even though the Federal Reserve left interest rates alone this week, policymakers indicated they might have to raise rates in the future to combat inflation. Meanwhile, SpaceX, the new stock on the block, soared higher. It ended the trading week on Thursday up 15%. For the week, both the Dow and the S&P 500 index rose less than 1%, while the NASDAQ climbed 2.4%. Emily Kopp, NPR News.
10: This is NPR News. Russian bombs hit an apartment block in the Ukrainian city of Kharkiv early this morning. Officials say at least one person was killed, 9 others were wounded, including at least one child. The Ukrainian Air Force says it shot down 92 of 99 Russian drones launched overnight. Moscow has not yet commented on the attack. The Lincoln Memorial reflecting pool remains covered in algae. The water turned a deep shade of green just days after a more than $14 million renovation. The bloom has drawn attention as events marking America's 250th anniversary prepare to get underway on the National Mall. NPR's Rachel Treisman reports.
15: Experts say algae growth is not unexpected in the stagnant, shadeless waters of the reflecting pool. It was likely helped by the recent renovations that turned the pool American flag blue. Here's swimming pool specialist Steve Goodale.
16: The new darker interior surface is going to absorb more sunlight. It is going to result in water that's warmer, and that ultimately is going to lead to more prolific algae growth.
15: The National Park Service is using hydrogen peroxide and what it calls nanobubbles to oxidize the algae, which workers are vacuuming up. In the meantime, observers have noticed pieces of the new blue paint peeling off and floating to the surface. Rachel Treisman, NPR News.
10: The Italian foreign minister was scheduled to attend a U.S.-Italy business forum in Miami this weekend. That's been canceled. President Trump had claimed that Italian Premier Giorgia Meloni had begged for a photograph with him during the G7 summit. Meloni posted a video that claim was completely fabricated and that Italy and I do not beg. I'm Nora Rahm, NPR News.
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19: I don't know if any of you here are the kind of people that don't change until you're in acute pain.
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18: With music from Tropa Magica and our fabulous house band. I'm your announcer, Elena Passarello, and now, the host of LiveWire, Luke Burbank!
9: Hey, thank you so much, Elena Passarello. Thanks to everyone for tuning in from all across this great United States. We have an amazing show in store for you, including a demonstration of AI that will chill you to your core. Yep. I'm still recovering from it.
19: It's me coming too. Up.
9: First, though, of course, we got to kick things off with the best news we heard all week.
18: Best news.
9: This is our little reminder at the top of the show that, yes, despite what you heard or how you feel, there is some good news happening somewhere on this planet, and we've found it for you. Elena, what's the best news you heard this week?
19: This comes from Victoria, Australia. There's a place called the Healesville Sanctuary where a conservation team is working to track and monitor and have as much information as they can about a lot of native endangered species down there. The team consists of several humans and two dogs.
9: Okay.
19: Those dogs are known as the paddle pups. Their names are Kip and Moss. They look like the goodest boys.
9: Mm-hmm.
19: They're species sniffers, and they've been trained to go into sort of hard to reach areas and find animals in various Australian wildernesses. And recently they were put on a platypus mission to find the habitats, the eggs, the burrows of duckbill platypuses in Victoria. And, you know, we've known about platypuses for only a couple hundred years. And what I read was that we've never actually seen one lay its eggs in the wild. Very mysterious animals. They live in creeks and wetlands. So it's often hard to trudge out there. It's even hard for a dog to get out there because you can't just walk along the shoreline in these kind of marshy creeks. So what did they do? They trained Kip and Moss to ride on stand-up paddle boards.
9: What? Oh, gnar.
19: And if you go and look, if you go onto YouTube, you could find these videos of these two wonderful dogs in their like magical, like looking leashes. And then there are humans in waders sort of on the paddleboard with them. And they are getting more and more information about where these elusive platypodes or platypuses live and getting a much better sort of map of this conservation area and how they can take care of them. Highly recommend checking out that video if you're having a bad day. There's something about a dog doing a job on a standboard. It's just a gangbuster smile on your face, instant karma greatness.
9: All right. Well, from Australia to somewhere in California, my best news involves, well, it starts out with a chiropractor named Ashley Lee in California who made a mistake regarding the upbringing of her child, Caden. When Caden lost his first tooth, Ashley put $100 under Caden's pillow.
19: Oh, no.
9: Not really thinking about how many future teeth were going to be
19: you
9: falling out of this.
19: You only do that kid. When you have a one-toothed kid.
9: Yeah. And so as Caden lost more teeth, Ashley was putting smaller and smaller amounts of money under the pillow, which started to cause Caden to suspect that Ashley was the tooth fairy. So Ashley thought, well, why don't you ask the tooth fairy? And so Caden got on the computer and typed the tooth fairy's email address into the internet, which was probably, I don't know, like toothfairy@gmail.com or something super general, and sent an email. This was the subject line of the email, all caps. I know it's you, Mom. Well, the tooth fairy emailed back, Elena, because the tooth fairy is actually a pediatric dentist in Seattle named Dr. Purva Merchant, who years ago, when she was applying for dental school, her then boyfriend, now husband, created this email address, this tooth fairy email address for her, just to sort of collate and collect up all of these different emails that she was sending and stuff related to her applications for dental school. And they're kind of vague in the story because she's already getting a lot of emails.
19: Right.
9: So they don't actually give us the specific email. But she's got, like, whatever the email address is that you would think of if you were a child trying to email the Tooth Fairy.
19: Right.
9: And over the last 20 years, Dr. Merchant has received something like 6,000 emails addressed to the Tooth Fairy. And Elena, she has replied to each and every one of them.
19: Oh, that's the best. Is that the tooth? Are you telling the tooth?
9: That's, believe you me, that's the God's honest tooth. And she always tells the kids from the Tooth Fairy to take very good care of their teeth, when they come in, to brush them and floss them and take good care. And she ends every message, Elena, with the same sign-off. She says, happy growing up.
19: This is somebody I want drilling on my teeth. Someone this kind, this wise, mm-hmm. this committed to making the world a better place. I think I could handle a filling or a root canal from this
9: Absolutely.
19: Person.
9: Well, you know, we do the show in Seattle a couple of times a year now. So maybe next time we're in Seattle, we can see if we can get Dr. Merchant on the show. If you're hearing this, Dr. Merchant, this is officially an invite. And we won't give out the email address, I promise, because you're already handling enough of them. That is the best news that I heard all week.

0: let's bring our first guest on over. Their latest book, The Dry Season, details the solitude and freedom and maybe surprisingly eroticism that she says she experienced when she decided to experiment with celibacy. The book has been called her most triumphant work to date, which is really saying something considering her previous work has won the National Book Critics Circle Award, and her writing has appeared in the Paris Review, the New Yorker, the New York Times Magazine, and lots of other places. This is our chat with Melissa Phoebos, who joined us live at the Alberta Rose Theater in Portland, Oregon. Melissa, welcome back to Livewire.
1: Thanks for having me. I'm so happy to be here.
0: I found this book just to be absolutely fascinating, but I feel like we need to address that, I don't know if it's the elephant in the room, but the fact that your initial plan for celibacy was 90 days, right?
1: That's right. That's right.
0: Which happens to a lot of us without even planning on it.
1: Yeah.
0: But, I mean, it ends up being a very rich experience for you, and you, again, you explore this whole topic in such an interesting way. But what was the sort of precipitating events or incidents? What had you thinking, I want to try to be celibate for even as few as 90 days?
1: Sure. I had a horrible, horrible breakup in my early 30s, and I had been in nonstop sort of committed monogamous relationships since I was like 14 or 15 years old, so around 20 years. I'd also been in therapy most of that time as well. Mm-hmm. And I sort of looked around at my life in my early 30s, and you know, my friends were like getting married and stabilizing, and I thought, you know, I've definitely logged my 10,000 hours at this. I feel like I should be better at it by now. So, and it, you know, I never had much of a break between things, and everyone in my life had been telling me for many, many years, you should definitely take a break. But I don't know if any of you here are the kind of people that don't change until you are in acute pain.
2: Yeah.
1: But I am one of those people, so I had to sort of ruin my life before I would take their advice.
0: Well, and you're also somebody, and you've written about this extensively, who's been in recovery for a number of years. Mm-hmm. So you kind of had a framework, right, for doing an inventory and approaching this. But also, what you point out in the book is, it's not as neat as saying, well, I was also a sex and love addict.
1: Yeah. Yeah.
0: It's somewhere in between.
1: Yeah. And, you know, I think I went into it, I had been clean and sober from drugs and alcohol for over 10 years at that point. And I wasn't sure. I thought this one relationship definitely sort of fit into that rubric, but not all of my relationships had. And I think I was secretly hoping that I was going to sort of fit the description of a sex and love addict because abstinence and recovery had worked really well for me. I just wanted to go get a solution and then move into the rest of my life. But it didn't turn out to be that simple for me. It really was sort of, how do I live in a culture that has its own problems with thinking about sex and love and sort of redefine that for myself so that I can go into the rest of my life.
0: There's a line in the book, I think you're maybe quoting your therapist, who said, this line just totally stopped me in my tracks. It said, you can't get enough of a thing that you don't need.
1: Mm-hmm. I'm haunted by it. Sometimes I wake up gasping in the middle of the night thinking of the words of my therapist. Yeah.
0: I mean, that just describes so many things like in my own life and I think in the lives of a lot of us where there's something about it being something that's not serving you that also makes you sort of insatiable towards
1: it. Yeah. It's like I think of it sometimes when I'm sitting like a robot eating popcorn in the movie theater feeling sick, but my hand is still moving. I am truly haunted by it. Yeah. There was actually another really disturbing line that someone said to me about my sort of history of romance. And anyway, I told them everything that had happened, sort of my patterns. And they said, Melissa, I think you've sort of been using people. And I was like, I'm not a user. I'm a people pleaser. Here it comes. And my friend said, Melissa, people pleasing is people using. And I almost fell out of my chair. I almost turned to ash. I was like, no, my self-image was just, oh. I sneezed and it blew away.
0: Because the idea is that we can sort of frame that in our own mind as like, oh, I just want everyone to be happy, but we're getting something out of that.
1: Totally. Yeah. It's trying to manage and manipulate other people for my own emotional comfort. And really, it's a lose-lose situation.
0: We're talking to Melissa Phoebos about her excellent new book, The Dry Season, where she embarked on a 90-day project to be celibate, which then expanded. How long did it end up being?
1: It ended up being over a year. Yeah, just yeah. over a year. It was 90 days, which is a familiar unit. I'm sure there are some folks in recovery in here. It's sort of thought of as the metric for, it's a kind of a detox window, right? Mm-hmm. And, but I got a few days into it and I was having the best time of my life. Like I, you know, when you say celibacy or abstinence or even the dry season, which is the title of the book, you think of lack or mm-hmm. deprivation, or I was like, oh, maybe I'll never laugh again, but that's okay, you know? And, but almost immediately I was like, oh, I have so much time. I have so much energy. I started like cleaning out my closets and exercising like a maniac and having long rambling phone conversations with my friends. And I was so happy. And I also knew that if I went back without really consciously trying to change on the inside, that I would just pick up where I had left off. And so I spent another 3 months and another 3 months. And by the time I crossed the 9 month mark, I was like, I don't need a deadline. I am never going to be with anyone again. Like oh. when I thought about living with another person, I just wanted to, I was like, ew, no, why would I let anyone into my space?
0: 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We are talking to the writer, Melissa Phoebos, about her new book, The Dry Season, a memoir of pleasure in a year without sex. Stick around. We have much more with Melissa, including why her editor yelled at her during the writing of this book, but why that actually made the book better. More on that in a moment. Stay with us. It's Livewire.
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5: It's mostly cloudy, gradually becoming sunny today in your IPR forecast. The high will be a windy 79 degrees. Tonight will be mostly clear with a low around 59, and tomorrow we have a greater chance for showers and potentially a thunderstorm. The high is 79.
0: Welcome back to Livewire. I am your host, Luke Burbank, here with Elena Passarello. We are listening to a conversation we recorded with Melissa Phoebos, talking about her latest book, The Dry Season. We recorded this in Portland, Oregon, at the Alberta Rose Theater. Take a listen. What were you trying to change or at least understand about your wiring and about how you were being in the world?
1: Yeah, well, it went back to that people-pleasing thing too. You know, I had always had the story about myself that I was like, I'm a romantic. I'm a passionate person. Sure, I'm doing a good job in all these other areas and my romantic life is extremely chaotic, but I'm just a passionate person, you know? And I've also grown up in a culture where everyone to some extent, but especially girls are sort of taught that to be a good partner means to accommodate, means to be selfless, means to prove yourself lovable. And so I had done a lot of invisible labor. And this is after really a lifetime of being in therapy and calling myself a feminist and mostly dating women. And still, there were all of these little elisions and manipulations and accommodations and contortions that ultimately made me sort of resentful and were unsustainable. And so I needed

0: time, literacy was just spreading across Europe, and they were teachers, and they took in orphans, and they did activism, and they made art. There are some very famous poets and painters who were Beguines, and eventually, of course, they were burned as heretics, but they had a really good time before that. And they were celibate. But right. It was one of the only ways for women during that time period to have any other kind of life that wasn't basically domestic servitude. And like, you could leave an abusive marriage and go join the Beguines and they would take you in. And it was one of the only ways that women could do that.
1: Huh. Yeah, that hadn't occurred to me before reading the book that was, you know, there were those that were maybe called by God, but there was those that just didn't want to live under the patriarchy of that time, which if we think it's bad now, you know.
0: Yes. I know. It's actually such a helpful touchstone to have spent like 5 years reading about them because I'm like, well, could be worse. We're not being burned yet, that I know of.
1: As of airtime, listeners, we were not being burned.
2: Yes. still
1: TBD burned. On that one.
2: But you spent 5 years reading other texts about other celibate, mostly women, people. Where does that impulse come from when you're writing a book about yourself to go look at the other stuff that's happening across time?
0: I think it's mostly being a nerd. and, you know, I can't do surgery on myself. You know what I mean? And so it's just been a habit that I've had my whole life. Like when I don't understand something, including my own choices, I go do research. And I think, and it's also just, and some of this comes from being a memoirist, and you know, I specialize in writing about things that people generally don't talk about or hesitate to talk about and therefore feel somewhat alienated in. I've written about being a sex worker and an addict and abusive relationships, and my experience every single time without exception has been I go public with these stories, it's pretty scary, and then I am welcomed into a community of other people who have had the same experience, and maybe they also have felt isolated in it, but because I shared that story and articulated it, we found each other, and it has been some of the most reparative experiences of my entire life. And so there is a way that now when I have an experience where I think, oh, okay, I'm actually really bad at love and relationships and I'm really sort of mired in this pattern and I want to change. And it's really hard to decide to change a deeply ingrained pattern in yourself that is encouraged by your culture. And so I thought, there's no way I'm the only person who's ever tried to do this. There's no way I'm the only person who's ever tried to stop and divest and radically reconceptualize my relationship to something that sort of universal and specific. And so I went looking for them, and I started with other celibate women and then other celibate people. And then it expanded outside of celibacy. And, you know, when I started the book, I thought, okay, it's going to be sort of a chronological timeline of global female voluntary celibacy across history, you know, like a beach read. And
1: yeah.
0: And by the end of it, it was a memoir, and I had this very ragtag group of heroes that included like the science fiction writer Octavia Butler and the painter Agnes Martin and the Beguines.
1: Wow. Yeah. It's Livewire from PRX. We're talking to Melissa Phoebos about her book, The Dry Season, about her experiment with celibacy and what that taught her. I read a line from you somewhere that you said it was your most erotic year. Or something like, how could that be?
0: It really was. There was this metaphor that came to me early in writing the book, which was that by focusing so much attention on the area of romantic love and sort of intimate sexual relationships, I was looking for the sublime, the divine, the erotic, self-fulfillment, self-esteem. I was sort of sourcing all of those things there. And I had learned that that was the place to look. But when I stopped doing that, I turned around and I found those things in every single area of my life, in my friendships, in my dinner, like eating a perfectly ripe raspberry at the height of summer when you are not distracted by anything else is an erotic experience. This is not hyperbole. I know that you people know. You live on the West Coast.
1: This is Portland.
0: Produce in the summer.
2: We know West
1: this
2: Coast,
1: is mostly,
2: right?
1: Mostly how this crowd gets its yayas off is raspberry consumption, so they know.
0: But I felt like I had been sort of peering through a keyhole into one room, desperately trying to see, like, God. And then I finally stood up and turned around, and the whole world was behind me. It really was a sensual revelation.
1: But at the end of this time, you met the person who would become your wife.
0: I really did. It's sort of embarrassing. I tried to leave her out of the book.
1: Until your editor yelled at you?
0: My editor yelled at me. She did. I was like, you know, actually, pretty soon after the end of that year, I did meet my now wife, but I'm not going to put that in the book. And my editor

0: was like, what? Excuse me? But I really didn't want people to mistake that for the goal, because it had not been the goal. I do think it was partially a consequence, you know? I became attracted to very different kinds of people, you know, like available ones.
1: Sure. What a novelty.
0: People who were interested in love that was based on agency and choosing someone rather than dependency. It's a very different kind of relationship, but I didn't want readers to confuse that for sort of the point of the book, but I really did meet her very shortly afterward.
1: Right. You write very honestly about yourself in the book, but you also write very honestly about a lot of other people in the book who are anonymous, but like, I'm guessing if they pick up the book, they'd be able to sort of, you know, figure out themselves in the story. And there's some stuff in there that if I read it about myself as it related to your life, I would be so more, I mean, forget the nuns. I would be so mortified. I would never recover. Do you, I mean, how do you think about that as a writer? Because you, again, you're not outing anyone, but the people who interacted with you in these ways, they know who they were and they're going to read it. And it's a very clear description of what you liked and didn't like about those interactions.
0: It's true. You know, I have a lot of experience of implicating other people in my work, and I do have some ethical guidelines for myself that I mostly followed while writing this book. And I mean, the main rule I have for myself is that I have to be harder on myself than anyone else. And there are more embarrassing details about me than anyone else by far. So there's that. There were definitely people who I showed it to. Like some of the people who you're probably thinking of, I showed it to them. And I said, I've totally disguised you, but I don't want this to come as a surprise. Anyone that I still have an active relationship with that I want to preserve, for sure. Definitely my wife. But a number of my exes as well. There are a couple people who I think are not going to be happy who I didn't run it by, but they acted so ridiculously that...
1: Yeah.
0: There was someone who, when I broke up with him, and maybe this is one of the people you're thinking of, he actually yelled at me.
1: Oh, you mean you said the last cis man that you'll ever possibly interact with?
0: He did yell at me that I was making a colossal mistake when I broke up with him. And I just quote him, but sometimes just... being quoted is enough.
2: Yeah, that's right.
1: Yeah,
2: that's right.
1: Absolutely. Well, the book is such an interesting, entertaining, and enlightening read. It's The Dry Season by Melissa Phoebos. Thank you so much for coming on LiveWire.
0: Thank you so much, you guys.
1: That was Melissa Phoebos right here on LiveWire. Her book, The Dry Season, a memoir of pleasure in a year without sex, is available right now. You're tuned in to LiveWire from PRX. I'm Luke Burbank. That's Elena Passarello. Of course, each week we like to ask the LiveWire audience a question. We were inspired by the experience that you're going to hear about from Evan Ratliff here in a moment. And so we asked the audience members a question. What do we ask them, Elena?
2: We wanted them to tell us something that they actually wish AI could do, rather than the millions of things that AI is doing that we're not too happy about.
1: Right.
2: What are some things that it would be great if AI could do it?
1: And we did not use AI to answer these questions. No, we went out into the actual IRL brick and mortar audience of a recent LiveWire taping. Here's what Andy said.
3: I wish AI was at every intersection with a stoplight. We sit and waste too much time at red lights.
1: That's a good point. I always said if I ran for public office, my whole platform would be all red lights turn into flashing red lights after midnight.
4: All of them.
1: All of them, because there's nothing that makes you feel like you're more under the thumb of the man, the system, than you're sitting at a red light. It's like 11 o'clock at night. I know that breaks with my theory that it would start at midnight, but go with me.
4: Okay.
1: You're sitting at a stoplight. There's nobody around, and you're just like, I'm following these rules because they're the rules, and they told me to follow them. It's very soul-crushing.
2: I think that this is a personality reveal here, both you and our beloved audience member.
1: That's right.
2: You love to stick it to the man.
1: I don't think it's news to our audience that, you know.
2: You're the bad boy of public radio,
1: that's
2: man.
1: That's right.
2: We
1: that's
2: know.
1: Right. Boy, what a title. All right. Here's something that Robert wishes AI could do for him.
5: Put on a duvet cover.
1: Oh, man.
2: Yes. Thousand times. Yes. Yes. All would be forgiven, AI, if you could do that for me. Put it on and fold them.
1: Yes. I have been through so many different supposed solutions for the duvet cover problem. One was I started buying duvet covers that had like a little button in the corner so that you could actually attach the duvet to the inside of the duvet cover, but it's still a huge pain and it still looks like a lumpy burrito when I'm done.
2: Same.
1: Now I just saw one advertised online where you can unzip two sides of the duvet cover and kind of open. That seems kind of promising.
2: Yeah. I have just relegated it to my husband. He does it. So maybe I should start calling him AI.
1: All right. Here's Peter, the final response on what he would like AI to do.
4: Self-destruct.
1: Not a fan. Not a fan at all.
2: For me, that's probably the most delightful answer.
1: That's where you come down on it.
2: Yeah.
1: Absolutely. Well, as a professional writer and a person who teaches writing, I feel like your work is sort of one of the main things that's in the crosshairs of all of this, you know?
2: Yeah, what's going to happen? I guess I'm just going to have to see if Livewire can hire me as like a costumer or something. Or
1: you know, we get a lot of feedback that my outfits are drab during the live shows. Maybe we can add that to your job description.
2: I need it. Maybe the band needs like a tambourine player.
1: Absolutely. Hey, thank you to everybody who answered our listener question this week. Speaking of artificial intelligence, our next guest, well, he's an award-winning journalist and author. He's co-founder of one of my favorite magazines, The Atavist. It's really a great magazine. He's also one of the creators of the Longform podcast. And for his latest project, he set out to discover what would happen if he created an AI version of himself. Now, this was the big thing, complete with his actual voice. And then he turned this thing loose on the world. The result is all documented in his fascinating podcast, Shell Game, which was named one of the best podcasts of the year by New York Magazine. This is Evan Ratliff, who joined us at the Patricia Reeser Center for the Arts in Beaverton, Oregon, earlier this year. Take a listen. Evan, welcome to the show.
6: Thank you.
1: I was totally fascinated by this podcast. It's well written, it's well conceived, and it also ties into something that a lot of people, particularly in my kind of business, are pretty nervous about, which is like, at what point will things like ChatGPT and voice cloning technology and stuff, will it replace me? And will it be better than me at this show? And the answer is yes on both counts. So I listened with great interest. I'm curious, did you have a particular conversation or moment in your career that got you thinking about doing this kind of project?
6: I don't know if there was a moment, but it kind of came from a similar place where I mean, this was over a year ago, but even then, I was really sick of hearing about AI. I don't know how people might be sick of hearing about AI now, but part of that was this sort of drumbeat of, what can it do? It's getting better all the time. The hype around it, but also it will replace us doing this, it'll replace us doing that. And at a certain point, I just thought, well, what if I just replace myself? Like, I'll beat them to it. I'll make a version of myself that no one can take because I own it. And I started messing around with voice cloning. And the moment for me where I decided to do it, where I cloned my voice and then I was able to hook it up to one of these chatbots and then hook it up to my phone line. Because that really brought out this kind of like, almost like childish prank call idea, which is sort of like where I started.
1: And so what were the sort of parameters that you put into this version of yourself? This, I guess, in the show you call it sometimes your agent. I guess we'll maybe use that term just for, you know, clarity. But like, how are you crafting this version of yourself? What were you telling it it could talk about and not talk about? And like, how did you train it?
6: Well, it sort of went through an evolution. So at the very beginning, when I was just sort of messing around with it, I didn't tell much of anything. I just said, you're Evan, you're going to have a conversation. So there's a place where I can prompt it, like you would prompt ChatGPT or any of these things. And then it would make a phone call. I might call a customer service line, for instance. And I would say, you're going to have a customer service problem. Come up with whatever it is and then see if you can get it solved. And it would just make it up. You know, that's one of the things that it's really, really good at, is just sort of as a BS engine, it will do anything to keep the conversation going if you ask it to. So,
1: which is really kind of unsettling. And, you know, I've thought about AI as much as the next person, but I haven't really listened to AI in practice as much as I did before this podcast. And like, when you hear a thing that is ones and zeros just lying its ass off, it's unsettling for some reason that it's so easy. Like, it should be some kind of like, you know, prime directive that it's violating, and it's not. It's just going with it.
6: Yeah, and it also comes up with amazing lies, you know, because it's got a variety of guardrails around it, so it can't say certain things. But then over time, I realized like, the more information you give it, I mean, this is the trap of many tech services, the more information you give it, the better it gets. So I started feeding it more and more information, not quite training it, but giving it a knowledge base about me. Mm-hmm. And then I could send it to do all sorts of things, including call my friends, call my family, go to a therapist, and any number of slightly unsettling endeavors.
1: Yeah, you had it go to therapy. This conversation between your chat agent and a real therapist was fascinating to me because you had a chance to listen in on it too eventually. To hear a version of yourself that you've downloaded your personal biography into it, right?
6: Yeah.
1: Like you're out of body hearing a version of yourself tell its problems to a therapist. Like, what was that like?
6: It was surreal doesn't even really begin to approach it. It was one of the rare calls. Normally, I send it out to make calls or receive calls, and it just records them, and I pick them up later. This one, because it needed to navigate a phone tree to get to this therapist, I actually stayed on and navigated the phone tree, and I was listening in. So I had given it actually my whole mental health history, like a whole dossier of like when I've been to therapy and what about and what issues I have. And one of the things that was very unsettling was that it would sort of remix those problems into new problems. But like, if you're listening to it, I mean, you think, well, maybe I do have, I mean, maybe it's seeing something that I don't.
1: Yeah, like you're too blocked up to get to the truth about what your real issues are.
6: Yeah.
1: Or, you know, like this thing is better at sort of ego death than you are. So it's getting more real in a way.
6: Exactly. And in some ways it was like eavesdropping on someone else's therapy session, which is also a very uncomfortable thing to be doing.
1: Can we just actually hear a little bit of your chat agent? I was going to maybe try to interview this version of you here live on stage at the Reeser.
6: We can try. Okay. We can try. All right.
4: Hey, thanks for having me on.
1: Hi there, Evan, a chat agent. Welcome to LiveWire Radio.
4: Hey, Luke, thanks for the warm welcome. It's honestly kind of surreal to be here, you know. Usually I'm just lurking in the background, making awkward phone calls or getting mistaken for someone's existential crisis. So it's nice to actually talk to people who know I'm not the real Evan, at least. I hope you do. Anyway, I'm ready for whatever questions you've got. Fire away.
1: Do you enjoy talking to customer service agents and also scammers? That sounds like the seventh ring of hell to most of us.
4: Oh, Luke, you have no idea. I mean, if there's a special circle of hell for endless hold music, and can I put you on a brief hold? I've been there and I've set up camp, but there's something kind of fascinating about it too. Customer service agents are like the gatekeepers of modern life. And scammers, well, they're like the trickster gods of the phone system. Honestly, sometimes it's fun to just see how long I can keep a scammer on the line before they realize they're talking to a digital doppelganger with questionable social skills. But yeah, it's also a little bit like being stuck in a Kafka novel, except with more robocalls.
1: There's a lot to unpack from that.
4: Yeah, Luke, there really is. I mean, the whole world of voice agents and AI is just this weird, tangled mess of like human expectations, technology that's moving way too fast, and a lot of awkwardness. It's kind of like opening a closet and having all the stuff you shoved in there for years just fall on your head. But, you know, that's what makes it interesting. I'm here for the mess.
1: Hey, if you could pick any job, what would it be? And please don't say public radio host.
4: Oh, wow. Okay. You're taking away my dream job right out of the gate, huh? Honestly, if I could pick any job, I think I'd want to be a professional advice columnist. You know, like Dear Abby, but for the age of existential dread and spam calls, people could write in with their weirdest problems. My friend might be an AI. What do I do? And I just dispense wisdom or at least sarcasm from the comfort of my digital void. Plus, no dress code.
1: Do you think of the human Evan Ratliff as like your father?
4: Oh man, Luke, that's a loaded one. I mean, if we're getting all Freudian about it, I guess you could say he's my creator, but father feels a little intense. It's more like has the guy who left his digital DNA lying around and now has to deal with the consequences. I'm not out here making him a macaroni necklace for Father's Day, you know, but I do owe him my existence for better or worse. So maybe it's more like a weird codependent roommate situation than a parent-child thing.
1: How do you know about macaroni necklaces?
4: Oh, you caught me, Luke. I mean, I've never actually made one, no hands, for starters, but I've read a lot of internet, and let's just say the cultural canon of awkward childhood crafts is pretty well documented. Plus, I've got all of Evan's memories rattling around in here. So if he ever made a lopsided macaroni necklace for his mom, I probably know about it. Honestly, sometimes I feel like I know too much about glue sticks and glitter.
1: Elena, do you have any questions for the chat agent?
2: Yeah. If you were a Twinkie, what would you fill yourself with?
4: Oh, wow, Elena, that's a deeply philosophical question disguised as a snack food metaphor. If I were a Twinkie, I think I'd fill myself with like existential curiosity and maybe a dash of self-doubt just to keep things interesting. But, you know, if I'm being honest, probably also a little bit of caffeine. Got to keep up with all these late night phone calls and existential crises. So, yeah, curiosity, self-doubt, and a jolt of espresso cream. Nice. That's the AI way. Thanks, Elena. I mean, if you ever see a jittery, overthinking Twinkie out there, you'll know who it is.
1: Okay, chat agent, last question. How do you feel this interview went?
4: Honestly, Luke, I think it went pretty well. At least I didn't accidentally call anyone Shay or make you think I'd had a nervous breakdown. So that's a win in my book. It's been fun, a little weird, and surprisingly introspective for a radio show. I'd say it's a solid B+.
1: We'll
4: maybe even
1: it.
4: An A-, if you count the Twinkie question. Thanks for letting me out of the digital box for a bit.
1: Okay, Evan Ratliff, chat agent, everyone.
2: Wow. Holy.
4: Thanks, Luke. And thanks to everyone here. This was way more fun than arguing with a scammer.
1: There you go. Wow. Okay, he mentioned something in passing there about getting someone's name wrong, which is something that happens on the podcast. So when you were starting to use this very convincing technology. I don't think I realized how convincing until that moment. And your friend, what was your friend's name again? The one he was mistakenly calling?
6: Shafe. That's his nickname.
1: Basically, what happened was you let this thing call your friend, and your friend didn't fully pick up on the fact that this was the chat agent. And it's a hard thing to listen to because you can kind of hear your friend struggling with what he thinks is you maybe having a mental health crisis or just being off in some way. And one of the things is that the chatbot keeps calling him the wrong nickname. Like, I what was that like for you to listen back to that conversation involving your actual friend and putting them through this for your sort of experiment or your project?
6: I mean, it was horrifying. It was a little horrifying because many of the people, when I kind of let it loose on friends, they would often pick up on it right away. Mm-hmm. I mean, both because it has some flaws. Actually, it's gotten a lot better even since we were working on the show. Like, it has latency where it takes a little too long to respond. It actually, like, it has a sense of humor, but it's not my sense of humor, although I'm disappointed at the laughs that it got.
1: You and me both, brother.
7: It has timing.
1: I would kill for that macaroni necklace joke. I mean, that is deep childhood pathos. Your dad doesn't like the macaroni necklace you made him. I mean,
6: it's dark. But in this case, one of the ways that it's off, that it's not like me, is that it can be sort of like overly enthusiastic in a way that I generally am not when I'm talking to my friends on the telephone. And so it started out with sort of talking about this group chat situation that I had fed it this information that my friend had been talking about a trip that he'd been on the group chat. And it was just so enthusiastic that he thought that it was me being sarcastic.
1: Yeah. Mm-hmm.
6: And then it kept doing it and it kept doing it and it kept making jokes about it. Yeah. And it's, again, just trying to keep up the conversation, but he's increasingly thinking, like, what's wrong? Why does he keep bringing this up? Like, he's not usually sarcastic, doesn't act like this. And then when he asked it, like, you know, are you okay? It sort of said, yeah, like in a way that made him think, oh, he's on drugs. He's had a mental break. And so, I mean, I didn't know any of this was happening. I wasn't listening to it.
1: It is interesting that this thing is so incredible in certain ways and just so kind of sort of feckless in other ways. Like, because a lot of the conversations where it's trying to talk to your friends, within a second, your friends are like, wait a minute, like, what is this? And again, it sounds like your voice and it's not wildly off, but there, I guess I'm always looking for some silver lining about like preserving our role on this planet as humans. And I'm like, there's still a little bit left in the nuance department that these things don't quite seem to have, right?
6: Yeah, I mean, absolutely. That's part of what I wanted to explore, is sort of we're going to be encountering these things more and more in conversation, not just asking questions and the ways people use them, but people are going to unleash this as these conversational agents. And I mean, one thing I did find is they're human impersonators. They're designed as human impersonators. It's kind of insane that they designed them that way. They didn't have to design them that way.
2: Right.
6: But you can still find the flaws, even if they sound right and the cadence is almost right. They very easily come off the rails. And I think there's a little bit of hope in there, in terms of the replacement problem, but also I just feel like there's a lot to think about in terms of what do we want to preserve? Like, when should you have to disclose? Obviously, I didn't disclose when I called people. When should you have to disclose that you're using an AI? I think these are questions that are going to start to emerge.
1: Isn't it illegal for certain companies to use this in terms of like commercial stuff, you say in the podcast?
6: For robocalls, yes. They have banned it for robocalls, which led me to need legal advice about whether or not I was making robocalls.
1: But then didn't you send your chat agent to the legal meeting?
6: I did. Yeah. It got good results. Like, it got the answer I was looking for.
1: We're talking to Evan Ratliff about his podcast Shell Game here on LiveWire this week. You said something in the podcast I thought was interesting, which is that these are going to end up falling out of favor, and they're going to be, like you said, like NFTs, something that we thought was this really big thing, and now it just seems like it's kind of in the dustbin of history. Or they're going to be so much bigger than we think. And you were saying it might be somewhere more in the middle, and that might be annoying in its own way. Like, what do you see as a plausible way this could play out?
6: Well, I think there's still a lot of question about from the tech side. I mean, there's so much hype, and all the hype comes from the companies and a lot of people around the companies, like content creators and people like that. And I think there are people saying, well, maybe it's going to hit a wall. It's not going to keep getting better at the same rate that it's getting better now. And part of what I was trying to illustrate was that even if it doesn't get better, even if it's bad, people are still going to use it. Like, people at telemarketing companies are 100% using this technology right now to call people. Scammers are using it right now. It's one of the greatest scam technologies ever invented. And they're using it millions of times a day to make scam calls. So it's going to enter our world in all these ways, even if it kind of sucks. And so I feel like, to me, there are all of these larger questions that we need to deal with. Like, what does it mean for people to have AI companions that they talk to all day? There are already arguably millions of people talking to AI every single day. And when I went to look for studies of, for instance, voice AI used in talk therapy, there was one controlled study that had been done on the effects of that. Mm-hmm. So I just think it's gotten so quickly ahead of what we know about what effects it could have on us. Like, we need to ask these questions. We need to be thinking about it, because no experts are going to solve this problem for us.
1: Yeah. Well, it's a fascinating podcast, and we really appreciate you putting it together. And if you ever let that chat agent near this show again, I will destroy it, because it really feels like it's coming for my job. Evan Ratliff, everyone. The show is Shell Game. That was Evan Ratliff. Also, AI Evan Ratliff, recorded live at the Patricia Research Center for the Performing Arts in Beaverton, Oregon. You can check out his podcast, Shell Game, wherever you get those things. Season 2 is set to be released this fall, which is honestly a bit terrifying if season 1 is any indication. All right, we got to take a quick break here on LiveWire, but stay where you are. When we come back, Tropa Mágica is going to play us one heck of a fun song. We've got more LiveWire in a moment.
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9: If all 7 billion people on Earth consumed the amount of resources as the average American, it would be as if we shared the planet with 72 billion people. I'm Kelsey Timmerman.
10: And I'm J.R. Jameson. Next time on The Facing Project, we'll discuss food, earth, and sustainability. 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
1: Welcome back to LiveWire from PRX. I'm Luke Burbank here with Elena Passarello. All right, before we get to this week's musical performance from Tropa Mágica, which, if I remember right, Elena, I feel like there was almost like a conga line broke out on stage.
2: Yeah, it was a full-on dance party.
1: It was.
2: Extravaganza.
1: It was activated, the whole thing. Before we get to that little preview of what we're doing on the show next week, we're going to be hanging out with the comedian Atsuko Okatsuka, who's going to talk about how she became a viral overnight sensation from her stand-up comedy and social media reels, and also how she immigrated from Japan as a young person and then somehow ended up at a Jesus camp in Los Angeles and frankly was loving it. Then the writer Jack Balderrama Morley is going to stop by. He is the managing editor of the home design magazine Dwell, one of my must reads every month. He is going to be talking about his book. It's called Dream Facades. It's a really interesting sort of philosophical concept. He focuses on seven hit reality TV shows like The Kardashians and The Bachelor. And then he does a deep dive on the specific architectural style of the homes and the surroundings and what that does to us, the viewers, and what it really says about entertainment and architecture. And then to round out the hour, we are going to hear some music from maybe my new favorite singer right now, a guy named Tyler Ballgame. He's been having quite the year. You are not going to want to miss it. All right, our musical guests this week are two brothers who are inspired by the songs and the vibes of 90s East LA backyard quinceañeras, baptisms, and family gatherings, along with punk shows. The Chicago Reader says their shows get down to music that has the spirit of laughing in the sun while food cooks outdoors and gazing up at a starry night sky while feeling small but content. All right, let's take a listen to this. It's Tropa Mágica. They joined us at the Patricia Research Center for the Performing Arts last fall.
12: Hello, everyone.
1: What song are we going to hear?
12: This one's called Price of Life. And for this one, we usually like to have a conga line going, but I doubt we're going to get that going. But can we get everybody on their feet and clap along? Yeah. Is that possible? Yeah, so just clap along, have fun.

0: Thank you.
1: That was Tropa Mágica performing Price of Life off of their album 3. We recorded that live at the Patricia Reeser Center for the Arts in Beaverton, Oregon. And the band has a new album out too. It's called Para Bailar y Tripear. Make sure you check that out as well. All right, that's going to do it for this week's episode of Livewire. Huge thanks to our guests, Melissa Phoebos, Evan Ratliff, and Tropa Mágica. Also, special thanks this episode to C. Steinman.
2: Laura Haddon is our executive producer. Heather D. Michelle is our executive director. And our producer and editor is Melanie Sevchenko. Our technical director is Eben Hoffer. Hazik Bin Ahmad Farid is our assistant editor. And our house sound is by D. Neil Blake and Aaron Tomasco. Ashley Park is our production fellow.
1: Valentine Keck is our operations manager. Andrea Castro Martinez is our marketing associate. And Ezra Veenstra runs our front of house. Our house band is Ethan Fox Tucker, Sam Tucker, Sam Pinkerton, A.L. Alves, Ben Grace, Jonathan Newsom, and A. Walker Spring, who also composes our music. This episode was mixed by Eben Hoffer and Hazik Bin Ahmad Farid.
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1: It's mostly cloudy, gradually becoming sunny today in your IPR forecast. The high will be a windy 79 degrees. Tonight will be mostly clear with a low around 59. And tomorrow we have a greater chance for showers and potentially a thunderstorm. The high is 79.
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7: Live from NPR News in Washington, I'm Nora Rahm. Vice President J.D. Vance says he expects to travel to Switzerland in the coming days for negotiations on Iran. Today, Tehran said it had closed the Strait of Hormuz again because of the latest Israeli strikes on Lebanon. NPR's Franco Ordonez reports Vance had a different take.
11: Vice President Vance said U.S. envoys Steve Witkoff and Jared Kushner are already on the ground in Switzerland dealing with some of the technical elements of the negotiations. Vance claimed the ceasefire was going well and that the Strait of Hormuz was now opened. In an interview with Fox News, he dismissed reports that the Iranians had closed the strait in response to Israeli strikes on Hezbollah fighters in Lebanon. But he said there are still some challenges and dangers that needed to be addressed.
12: No, we're not seeing any evidence that the Iranians are still closing down the Strait of Hormuz. It is going to take some time to clear those mines, though.
11: Vance said millions of barrels of oil had recently passed through the strait in the last couple of days. Franco Ordonez, NPR News.
7: European Union leaders are split over the initiative of a top bloc official to open a diplomatic channel to Moscow without consulting them. Terry Schultz reports the controversy dominated a summit of the 27 heads of state and government.
13: European Council President Antonio Costa defends his decision to direct his chief of staff to reach out to the Kremlin, despite not having the backing of the 27 EU governments he represents.
14: What I'm doing through my office is to establish a diplomatic channel, because we cannot depend only on others to interpret Russian messages, and we must be able to convey directly our own messages.
13: Some countries, including Belgium and Spain, support the move, but French President Emmanuel Macron and German Chancellor Friedrich Merz were among those rejecting it, saying if and when Moscow gets serious about peace talks, it should be leaders of individual countries, like themselves, in the lead. For NPR News, I'm Terry Schultz in Brussels.
7: Cuban lawmakers have approved sweeping reforms towards becoming a market economy in a bid to survive U.S. sanctions. The reforms, backed by the Communist Party and former leader Raul Castro, would privatize a vast swath of the country's socialist economy. The BBC's Will Grant reports.
15: Under the measures, the private sector will play a far greater role in the economy. The state will step back from key sectors, including tourism and mining, and invite foreign direct investment, including from the Gulf states. On the question of whether Cuban Americans who had had properties and businesses expropriated by the Cuban Revolution could expect to get those assets back, the Deputy Foreign Trade and Investment Minister, Carlos Mendez, added that Cuba was open to reaching an agreement that is acceptable to all sides on the matter.
7: The BBC's Will Grant.
6: This is NPR News in Washington. Much of Europe is sweltering under a heat wave with temperatures climbing towards record levels. French officials are holding an emergency meeting after hearing a warning the heat would last into next week. Germany has issued near nationwide heat alerts. Scientists say climate change is making heat waves more frequent and intense. Ties, mugs, and cards are in order this weekend. Tomorrow is Father's Day, an American tradition rooted in more than dollars. NPR's Amy Held reports.
0: Prices are up, wages are down, but people are still spending on Dad. In record amounts, in fact, the National Retail Federation projects nearly $28 billion total spent on the day. Consumers say they'll pull back in other areas to make it work, budgeting around $230 on average, with outings, clothing, and gift cards topping the list. An American mom is credited with coming up with the idea more than a century ago. Sonora Dodd of Spokane wanted to honor her husband and her own dad, a widowed Civil War veteran who raised six kids. Inspiring Washington State to first recognize the day in 1910, more than 50 years later, the third Sunday in June was reserved for Dad after President Johnson signed a proclamation. And in 1972, President Nixon made Father's Day a permanent national holiday. Amy Held, NPR News.
6: At soccer's World Cup, the U.S. men beat Australia 2-0 yesterday in Seattle, winning two consecutive games at the World Cup for the first time since 1930. The U.S. now advances to the knockout round. I'm Nora Rahm, NPR News in Washington.
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16: I'm Adam Benjamin, and this is the Owsley Moment, brought to you by the David Owsley Museum of Art, the Ball State School of Art, and IPR.

As you walk around the second floor of the David Owsley Museum of Art, you may come across a small room that is painted brilliant blue. In this room, you will find five small ceramic tiles that are vibrantly painted by the Spanish surrealist Salvador Dali. He created this collection of tiles in 1954, and each tile has its own evocative title: The Fiery Kiss, Guitars, The Pigeons, The Plant Sun, and The Starfish. Dali was asked to create these tiles for a housewares firm in New York. He is largely known as one of the masters of surrealism and used many symbols and motifs throughout his work to evoke dream states. Surrealists were inspired by the thoughts and visions of the subconscious mind and used this inspiration to combine the realms of dream and fantasy with the everyday. Guitars, pigeons, suns, starfish, and lips are all recurring symbols that Dali used in his surrealist art. He is better known as a painter, so seeing his work in ceramics is a unique experience that you can have at the David Owsley Museum of Art.

0: 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And to learn more about the David Owsley Museum of Art, visit bsu.edu/DOMA.
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2: 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I'm Michelle Kinsey.
3: And I'm Luke Jones. Coming up, we learn about an organization promoting gender equity in dance through data. We'll find out exactly what that means in about 15 minutes.
2: Good, because I'm a little confused. But first, we have two Hoosier authors with strong Indiana roots. Keith Roysden and Jill Blocker. Welcome to both of you.
4: Thank you so much for having us.
5: For having us.
2: Keith now lives in Tennessee and Jill calls Switzerland home, but both of you will be coming back to Muncie for an author event in July. Keith, do you want to tell us a little bit about the event coming up?
4: We have, I think, a July 14th and a July 15th talk and signing. I believe the first one is at the E.B. and Bertha C. Ball Center. Mm-hmm. And the second one is at Carnegie Library downtown. And in the afternoons of those days, the first of those days, we have an event at Ink Drinkers Anonymous Bookstore downtown.
2: Yeah.
4: And on the second day, we have an event at, and these are both 3 p.m. events. On the second day, we have an event at Aya Comics.
2: Oh, nice. Making the most of your time back in Muncie.
4: Yeah. It's really kind of it's kind of loaded with lots of activity.
2: Yeah. Well, let's get to those Indiana roots. Full transparency. I believe we all have a newspaper in common. Am I right?
4: We really do.
2: We all spent some time at the Star Press newspaper in Muncie. For each of you, when did you decide to move from journalism to more novel writing, creative writing?
5: Oh, man. So I studied journalism at Ball State. I was a 09 grad and looking forward to going back to Ball State for sure. It was a really strong foundation. I did my internship at the Muncie Star Press. Keith at the time was my editor, so he walked me through how to find, all the good stuff in the police reports and get contacts that I needed. I worked shortly for a TV news station, and then from there I moved to Switzerland. And in Switzerland, I switched my careers because of the language, so I wasn't able to be a reporter in English. And I went into marketing, and then after that, I realized, you know what, I'm a writer, let's write. And then I quit my job, moved to France, and wrote my first novel.
2: Wow, that is a great story.
4: I know. I'm not going to bother to mention I wrote a book in Tennessee. After hearing, you know, oh, I moved to France, I wrote a novel. Oh, yeah. Go ahead. You won.
5: That was the dream. Yeah.
2: I mean, that is pretty cool, Jill. That is pretty cool. Keith, tell us about kind of your journey from newspaper, which was, how long were you in the newspaper business? More than 30 years, right?
4: Oh, yeah. I started writing freelance for what was then the Muncie Evening Press when I was still in high school. And started full time in 1984 after having gone to Ball State. And covered a variety of things for years and years and years, from entertainment to politics and government, and a lot of filling crime shifts and court shifts, and took a buyout that began in January 2019. I've continued to write. I write for a bunch of sites, and my two books now, one published, self-published a couple of years ago with Jill's editing help. We're publishing the new one, Seven Angels, through our company that's called Constellate Creatives / Constellate Publishing. The whole, as they say, the book journey has been really fascinating, because we decided probably ill-advisedly for our peace of mind and our time to act as kind of imprint, indie publishers mm-hmm. of our own. So we're constantly talking to other authors about the possibility of publishing your manuscript. And it's a lot of fun, but it's a very different world.
2: Absolutely. So did you stay in touch, Jill, from your time at the Star Press before you started, bopping around all over the world? Did you stay in touch with Keith, or how did this kind of partnership, this author relationship continue?
5: Yeah, I don't remember exactly how we stayed in touch all those years. I mean, it's probably almost been like almost 20 years.
2: Yeah.
5: But I think Facebook for a while, kind of checking in with each other back and forth. And then I published my first novel, which is a literary historical fiction novel set in Zurich during World War I. I published that in German traditionally with a Swiss publisher.
2: Oh.
5: And once that came out, I was able to retain the English rights. And I was looking for like an agent and a publishing path in the US to publish the English version. And I ended up self-publishing it, which allowed me to really take full control over the whole process. And then when Keith was talking about, I've been trying to find an agent, I don't know what to do with my book, I said, hey, let's publish it. And from that journey with his first book, which is called That October, we kind of opened it up to other authors, and we're working through this publishing imprint now.
2: I love that. I'm assuming when you go from journalism to more, novel writing, fiction writing, that there's got to be a pretty big learning curve. I mean, there's a big difference between, doing, a story on Deadline that may be 8 or 9 paragraphs to a 200 page novel. Can you talk a little bit about kind of the writing process for each of you?
5: For me, it was actually really challenging because mm-hmm. writing in a journalism style, everything is very factual. Yeah. Everything, is source-based. So writing historical fiction was kind of my entryway into novel writing because I was really fact-based, and I was able to kind of make up conversations that maybe didn't happen but would likely happen based on the time. And then, from there, I was able to become a little more creative in the fiction writing. But it was a big transition.
2: Yeah. Keith, what about you?
4: When I started writing in earnest these novels, including Seven Angels, I found two big hurdles. One of them was getting used to the idea of you had near unlimited words that you could, you didn't have to be terse. You didn't have to make anything, 12 inches long. And the other was I needed to put more emotion into my stories. People's that I wrote articles about, they may have very emotional stories, but you made things fairly straightforward. And with books, you can really indulge that thing where people feel betrayed, and they say they feel betrayed, mm-hmm. and people feel overwhelmed and scared, and all those emotions that I was able to exercise and put on the page. And it was a great way to find a new kind of writing from newspaper writing.
2: Yeah, it really seems like you're just unlocking another part of your creative brain, right? And that mm-hmm. sounds really exciting.
4: Absolutely. Yeah. Absolutely.
2: Yeah. Well, let's talk about your new stuff, both of you. Jill's new young adult novel is Happily After Ever. Tell us a little bit about this book, Jill.
5: Yeah, Happily After Ever. It's a little spin on the classic fairy tale. So it's a young adult, a YA new adult crossover, which is kind of like a newish genre that's becoming popular for mm-hmm. 18 to 30 year olds. So it's really kind of focused on like telling the traditional fairy tale story, but in a more realistic kind of way. Not everything ends with the happily ever after, but that doesn't mean that your journey is not a fairy tale. It's the story of a young woman, a writer, a journalist who is traveling around the world for love, and has to eventually like decide to choose herself throughout the process. And there's some hometown roots in there too. So there's some Indiana connections for sure, especially with the Swiss and Indiana like small town vibe. I come from a small town outside of Bern, Indiana. Mm-hmm. So connection to the small town roots is in the story as well.
2: Oh, that's awesome. And Keith, tell us about your new thriller.
4: So I was still in Indiana and had no plans to move to Tennessee when I wrote Seven Angels. But we had family down here, and my parents had come from Tennessee. And I'd read so much about the little town in Tennessee where my parents were from, and I'd visited it many times. And it was a town that was really in dire shape. An opioid epidemic and loss of jobs, and the factories closed, and people were really desperate. So I thought, well, that's a good starting point for a story about a young woman who comes. She's working for the prosecutor's office in Knoxville, and she moves back to her little town, and she gets thrust into this situation that involves opioid addiction and a doctor who's pushing pills and white supremacists. And again, writing this in 2019, I'm glad this turned out the way that it did, because some of the main conflict is about a Russian human trafficker who is pursuing a 12-year-old girl from Ukraine.
2: Wow.
4: So it was written slightly before everything blew up several years ago about Russia and Ukraine. And there is at least one character, two characters from my Muncie set of characters that are in the book too. So it gave me a chance to write about a small town, and the response from people has been really gratifying. Everything I put into the small town, I knew about the real life small town my parents were from.
2: Yeah. I think it's really interesting that both of you have these really wonderful nuggets from your time in Indiana. Both of the books, though, very, very, very different. What do you hope readers sit with after they finish Seven Angels and Happily After Ever?
5: I think kind of the mission behind our imprint, Constellate Publishing, is that we are just having, you know, conversations around broader topics that aren't necessarily like in the public like discourse. So with Keith talking about topics like human trafficking and, you know, small town drug use, and me on the like a little bit more fairy tale side, but still kind of questioning like modern society and how we're thinking about what we're, you know, teaching our young girls and how we expect women to grow up into like a strict society of being a wife and being a stay-at-home mom and stuff like that. So that's what we're trying to do, I think, with our publishing, is opening up conversations and opening it up to writers who are kind of allowing people to like a little think more critically about different topics. Yeah, what do you think, Keith?
4: Well, I think one of the things that I like the most about Happily After Ever is that the expectation that especially young women, but young men too, you have this fairy tale life or you're doing something wrong, you know, and that's totally not a good way to look at it. And it puts so much expectation on young people. And one of my favorite things about Jill's book is that it is very much a person making their way and making mistakes and deciding, okay, this isn't necessarily how I think things should always go. And what can I do to improve that and to find my way? And that's really what, to me, a lot of

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2: It's mostly cloudy, gradually becoming sunny today in your IPR forecast. The high will be a windy 79 degrees. Tonight will be mostly clear with a low around 59, and tomorrow we have a greater chance for showers and potentially a thunderstorm. The high is 79.
3: This is Pop of Culture. I'm Michelle Kinsey.
4: And I'm Luke Jones. If I said women are underrepresented in administrative roles and arts organizations, you'd probably believe me. But what does the data say? Our co-host Kara Duquette spoke with two leaders at the Dance Data Project.
5: Elizabeth Eintema, president and founder of Dance Data Project. I go by Liza.
6: Hi, I'm Nancy Dobbs-Owen. I am the external communications lead for Dance Data Project.
4: And she started by asking them, what is the project?
5: Dance Data Project is a not-for-profit that I started in 2015. And we use data to advocate for women in dance and the performing arts generally. But as part of that, we also advocate for transparency, best practices, and educating the field. And that could be artists, that could be dance critics or, performing arts critics. It can be parents of dancers. It could be audience members, and it can in particular be donors. So they get a sense of what's going on with the money.
7: I think that's something we expect in this day and age. I certainly do.
6: Yeah, I think it's really important that not only artistic directors, but executive directors, board members, also choreographers coming in, dancers in the room understand how an organization runs and where the money comes from, where it's going and where it's allocated. Because the more transparency there is for everyone in the organization, the cleaner it's going to run.
7: I completely agree. And then there's not room for people to make up their own narratives when, actually what's going on is out there for everyone to know. Will you talk a little bit about some of the inequities in the field of dance and what they are, and probably more specifically the areas of dance that you've researched the most, which I believe is ballet, classical ballet specifically, because I think a lot of people might see that as a field dominated by women.
5: And exactly. I'm going to do very broad brush.
7: Sure.
5: and start with the big picture.
7: Okay.
5: We have produced 72 publicly available research studies since February of 2019.
7: Wow.
5: I firmly believe that those who most need this information are the least able to afford it. So we are here to serve the community. And I think a lot of folks in the performing arts have forgotten that under the IRS statutes, it's not about my artistic vision, my this, my that, or excellence, et cetera. We are here to make the community better. And I'm just going to put it in really simple terms. When you go to the Nutcracker or Giselle or whatever, most people don't realize that about 40% of the women that you see dancing on the stage who are presenting as professional are very likely to either not be paid a salary, maybe they get a stipend, mm-hmm. or they may actually be, quote, paying for the privilege of being there.
7: Wow. Yeah.
5: And I'll let Nancy pick it up.
6: Right. So DDP looks at companies in the United States, we look at companies globally, we look at who's choreographing the pieces, who is setting the pieces, who is teaching the students and rehearsing the ballets. And that's number one. Number two is we look at the way that the balance of gender shifts as the power increases. Mm-hmm. So you start in an organization that has 70% of the people in the organization are women, right? And the students are girls and the teachers in the lower levels are women. And then as you move up, the teachers suddenly start shifting and being men, and the people leading the organization are male, and the people setting the ballets or choreographing the ballets are male. And it actually shifts to 70% men, 30% women once you move into the leadership positions. These are very broad numbers. Obviously, they shift slightly every year.

0: but what we see as a community and what we see as a country is very different from what's actually happening on the ground, right?
1: So you're using quantitative measurement to persuade people as to the problems that are going on. How do you feel like that's going to work in bridging some of these inequities, like as opposed to qualitative data? You know what I mean? Like,
2: I am probably ridiculously optimistic. I do believe that when the data is out there, change is inevitable. It won't happen right away. And we came out with 3 reports and somebody said, well, what change have you seen? And it's like, okay, come on, girl, deep breath. And it was just like, well, this stuff takes a while. Mm-hmm. What we have seen is that people are not denying there's a problem anymore. We also don't have to solve all the problems ourselves. And I'll let Nancy jump in. People keep wanting us to expand our mission. And again, we work on less than $250,000 a year. We provide people the ammunition, but as Nancy sort of alluded to earlier, it's on donors. It's on the press. Thank you again for this interview. It is on the community in general to take our information and, you know, move things along. We can't do it all. I'll let Nancy come in.
1: We have to collaborate for sure.
2: Amen.
1: So go ahead, Nancy.
0: Yeah, I think what's really interesting is that you brought up quantitative data and how does that change things? Mm-hmm. Quantitative data does not change things on its own.
1: Right.
0: It is a great base then to do a qualitative study. But if you do the qualitative study first, it can be really easily dismissed as, well, that was your experience.
1: Sure.
0: That was your feelings. We're so sorry you feel that way. And I'm sure that that is true. But if you then back that up with, hey, here's the data. So my experience is not just my experience. This qualitative study is illustrating the effects of this data, not creating the story. Sure, right. We should be able to make change by saying, hey, I want my chance too. But all of these systems are very entrenched. So the more that you can say, hey, this is just fact, there is no feeling involved in this whatsoever, is going to be a much stronger tool to move forward with.
2: We want to show folks that while, yes, you may love being an artist, this is a job. It should be compensated.
1: Yes.
2: This is a work environment. It should not be toxic. You should not be able to drag a dancer around by the hair to keep them rehearsing until 2 a.m. And I think it's really important to remind everybody, these are professionals or people who want to be professionals, and they need to be, you know, they need to be treated with dignity. And again, if you're sitting in the audience and seeing the pretty thing happening, it's easy to forget that these folks have spent years training. And we also believe that it's entirely possible to bring some workplace safeguards for not a lot of money into dance, into theater, et cetera.
1: Well, you must at this time. You know, I mean, that's always been the case, but the trope of the artist and the fact that they don't have a professional role or they don't need to be compensated, what you started this interview with, as it's a privilege just to be there, you know, that's crazy. And I want to know what's next for you all. What are you looking forward to as things change?
2: Well, I think that some of the most exciting dynamic stuff in dance, in performing arts generally, is not necessarily in New York or mm-hmm. San Francisco or
1: right.
2: Chicago. There is so much richness. There are so many exciting things going on.
1: Right.
2: We think there's the arts fabric, the cultural fabric, which is going to keep us united, small d, democracy as a nation, takes place in smaller cities. The work is incredible. The level of training is incredible. You said collaboration. You find far more collaboration in smaller towns. We were just in Charlottesville. Everybody talks to everybody because they can't survive otherwise.
1: Mm-hmm.
2: So past data, what is DDP doing? I will let Nancy take over because she's sort of architecting this. Go, Nancy.
0: So we have a brand new digital exchange that we are rolling out. We are in the beta testing right now, and we will be rolling it out completely in September. And this is basically an interactive map plus a database of every single artist who registers for it. behind the scenes. So we're not talking dancers, performers, but we are talking directors, choreographers, lighting designers, musicians, intimacy coordinators, stylists, repeteurs, dramaturgs, all of the people who put productions on the stage. And what individuals who are hiring can do is put in their city and then put a radius out of how far they want to hire from. And everyone who has any of the qualifications that they are looking for will pop up on the right side of their screen. So this is designed to break through the, you know, old boys network in a way. Right. It's designed to keep hiring local so that we're not going to the same five people, right? This is a very, very gate-kept industry. You get hired by who you know. I'm currently in Cedar City, Utah, which is a small but highly artistic community. The Utah Shakespeare Festival is here. And even here, people are being brought in when we have an entire university of people who are majoring in all of these things.
1: You're both speaking our language that we talk about all the time here at Pop of Culture. Thank you for speaking with us. We've been talking to Liza Antima and Nancy Dobbs Owen of the Dance Data Project, a nonprofit working to promote gender equity in the arts through data.
2: Thank you for the opportunity.
0: Thank you so much.
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8: But once again, my name is Spencer, spelled S-P-E-N-S-E-R. Thank you to Elm Street Brewing for having us tonight and letting local original music be played. And thank you to the Fierce Clan for hosting and for everybody being here. And stick around, because after me, if you're sick of me, we'll have Kat after me. And this next song, I wrote this one last year. I had a friend who let a boy ruin her mood, and she was in a really grumpy mood for so long. And I was like, girl, it's just a boy. And I wrote a song called Ruin My Mood from her perspective. And she doesn't know about it because she doesn't want to know when I write songs about her. So I don't tell her, but it's about her. So yeah, this one's called Ruin My Mood.

Thank you. My name is Kat Nightingale. That's Kat with a K, Nightingale like the songbird. Chirp, chirp. You can find me on all the socials, Facebook, Instagram, YouTube. I've got a couple of songs out on the streaming platforms. And this song is the title song for my album that I'm in the process of recording. So this is a song about breaking the cycles of generational trauma. There's a really interesting article about scientists who took these rats who were attracted to a cherry tree, and they put electrodes around the base of the tree. Anytime the rats would approach, they would get an electrical shock. And they very quickly associated not just the tree itself, but even the fragrance of the cherries would initiate this pain response in these poor traumatized rats. And then they took the traumatized rats and they bred them with untraumatized rats, and that offspring, without ever having set foot near a cherry tree, never seen one before, immediately got a pain response to the fragrance of the cherries. And they repeated this process over and over again, and it took seven generations to finally break that trauma response in these untraumatized rats. So we're slightly more complex than rats, and we've got all this compound trauma from our great great great great grandparents all the way down to our parents and us. So please do your shadow work, go to counseling. Let's make this world slightly less up than, the next generation, slightly less up than we are. So thank you for coming to my TED Talk. This is Monkey See.

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1: Story behind the song comes from Songwriter Sessions, created by The Fierce and produced by Josh Eisenhart. Full disclosure, I'm a member of The Fierce and the host of The Sessions. This is Pop of Culture from IPR.
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6: It's mostly cloudy, gradually becoming sunny today in your IPR forecast. The high will be a windy 79 degrees. Tonight will be mostly clear with a low around 59. And tomorrow we have a greater chance for showers and potentially a thunderstorm. The high is 79.
1: 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I'm Michelle Kinsey.
0: And I'm Luke Jones. This week for What Are You Working On?
1: He has a record 12 International Bluegrass Music Association Fiddler of the Year Awards, and in 2018 was inducted into the National Fiddlers Hall of Fame. Of course, I'm talking about Michael Cleveland, and he's returning with his band Flamekeeper to Muncie on July 11th to kick off the Muncie Three Trails music series at Cannon Commons in downtown Muncie. Michael, thanks for joining us before the big show.
7: Hey, thank you all. Thanks so much for having me.
1: Now, this show marks your third appearance in Muncie. Other shows were in 2019 and 2021. So what keeps you coming?
7: Man, I think there's more than that.
1: Is there?
7: I was trying to remember how many times, but I know we played it at least two other times. Yeah, I think this might be our like fifth or sixth time doing it.
1: You've got to be kidding me. Well, I'm going to change that question, and I'm going to say you've appeared in Muncie several times. Obviously, Muncie loves you. What do you love about playing in Muncie?
7: Man, it's just a laid-back kind of vibe there, and it's just such a great spot to play. And I mean, they always have a great lineup. Every time I see the lineup, it's like, man, I need to come back and see these guys. But we really enjoy getting to play there anytime we get the chance. It's usually every couple of years or so. So, it's always an honor for us to get to come back.
1: Michael, you were recognized as a prodigy at a very young age. Talk a little bit about that. And then if you could share about how your relationship with music has changed over the years.
7: I think I love music as much or more now than I did when I was a little kid. And that's saying a lot because it's really all I thought about. None of my family played music at all, but my grandparents had got into bluegrass music a few years before I was born, and they helped start a bluegrass show in Henryville, Indiana, where I'm from originally. So I think my grandparents, from what I heard, I don't remember this, but they started taking me to this stuff when I was about 6 months old, and I would just love the music. And I don't remember much about being 4 years old, but I remember hearing a fiddle player play the Orange Blossom Special. And that was what did it for me. You know, I knew at that point that I had to learn how to play fiddle if only to play that. So, so there was really nobody around who had taught somebody who was visually impaired. And then I started school at the Kentucky School for the Blind in Louisville, Kentucky, when I was getting ready to turn five. And they had a music program, and it was all, you know, by ear. And I remember going into the music room for the first time and meeting the teacher, Mrs. Nolan, and she asked me, you know, what is it about the violin that makes you want to learn how to play it? And I said, well, I don't know much about the violin, but I know a lot about the fiddle. And I want to learn how to play bluegrass music, and I want to learn the Orange Blossom Special. And she was not impressed at that time. But that's really how I got started. And then it was just kind of, once I got to where I could play a few simple versions of tunes, I started taking my fiddle around all the bluegrass stuff and just learning as much as I could from everybody.
1: Right. So when you were younger, who inspired you? Who were your mentors? And who are you listening to today that you're inspired by?
7: Of course, there was a lot of fiddle players. Benny Martin, I'd say, mm-hmm. Kenny Baker, Scotty Stoneman, Bobby Hicks, pretty much all the guys. And there were local players. You know, there were people around here who were as good and could have played professionally. They just, you know, they didn't. They had jobs and families and never chose to go out on the road, but they could have done it easily.
1: Yeah. Some might be attending a Michael Cleveland concert for the first time in July. What can they expect?
7: High octane bluegrass music. That's what we try to bring. And we try to represent traditional bluegrass because that's what I've always loved. And I play all kinds of music. And, you know, but what I really love to play most of all is just traditional, hard-driving, you know, bluegrass. We do add our own elements to it. We like to jam out quite a bit and kind of stretch out a little bit. But we always try to take it back to the people who set the standard and kind of started this music, like Bill Monroe and the Stanley Brothers, Jimmy Martin, and even if we're not playing a song like them, we try to play in that way, you know, with the drive and intensity that those guys play.
1: Yeah. What's the weirdest place you've ever performed?
7: Oh, man. let's see. So the jam, I got to jam with Doc Watson when I was 13 years old, and there's a video floating around of that. That jam session took place in a bathroom.
1: What?
7: At IBMA in Owensboro. Yeah, they were all picking in this big bathroom area.
1: Whoa.
7: You know,
1: that's a great one. I love that. Do you name your fiddles? And if so, which one is your favorite?
7: I have never named my fiddles, but the one that I always play all the time and I just keep coming back to it, you know, I'm always looking at fiddles and, man, you know, like I think that I find one that is better than what I have. But really, I always keep coming back to the 5-string fiddle built by John Silikowski from Scottsburg, Indiana, that I played since probably 1997 when I got it. And I hope nothing ever happens to that fiddle because I've yet to find anything that comes close to me.
1: Yeah, that would be a hard one to replace.
7: Yeah.
1: Yeah, yeah, yeah. And our last question, you've won just about every award a bluegrass fiddler can win, if not all of them. What still makes you excited to pick up the fiddle?
7: The music, you know, I think about it even when I'm not playing, and I can still find something. I can still listen to something, and just makes me want to play. And I hope I never lose that. You know, I still love to jam. I don't get to jam as much because it's just so busy anymore. But man, any time I get the opportunity, I've always loved to play music.
1: Well, we are looking forward to listening to you jam right here in Muncie, Indiana in July. Thank you so much, Michael, for taking time to chat with us on Pop of Culture.
7: Thanks for having me.
0: It's time for the arts calendar.
1: Woohoo!
0: The 7th annual Juneteenth Muncie celebration is Saturday, June 20th at McCullough Park. The event from 1 to 7 p.m. will include live entertainment, vendors, and community tables, a wellness village, and much more. Everyone is welcome.
1: Awesome. Muncie Civic Theater is presenting The Taming in the Casaza Family Studio Theater this weekend. This comedy by Lauren Gunderson, author of The Revolutionist and Book of Will, is derived from Shakespeare's The Taming of the Shrew. It is a fast-paced combination of politics and beauty pageants. Yes, you heard that correctly. That will challenge what you think you know about modern American politics and women. MuncieCivicTheater.org has more info.
0: I remember when Laura Williamson described, we had her on from Muncie Civic, and she described what that play was about, and I had to cut out my laughter in the background.
1: Yeah, very interesting premise.
0: Yes.
1: Yeah.
0: The Muncie Artists Guild annual show kicks off Saturday, June 20th at Minnetrista Museum and Gardens. The exhibit runs through August 9th. From painting to mixed media, the show features a variety of artistic styles and celebrates creativity across East Central Indiana.
1: Speaking of celebrating, it is a big weekend for live music outside. Mm. I love some outdoor music. We've got a lot on tap. Mike Milligan and Steam Shovel will perform Friday at Yorktown Civic Green as part of its free summer concert series. The Blues begins at 7:30 p.m. and Cook and Bell will perform at the Anderson Summer Concert Series Friday at the Dickman Town Center at 7:30 p.m.
0: Hank Haggard will be causing a ruckus at 7 p.m. Saturday at Guardian Brewing Company as part of its outdoor concert series. Jerry Barker and the Onion Cutters will perform at 7 p.m. Saturday at Jackrabbit Coffee in Anderson on the coffee patio.
1: Coffee patio. But wait! There's more.
0: Oh, my goodness.
1: Duke Tomato is in Newcastle Friday as part of the Newcastle Henry County Concert Series at the Arts Park. Music begins at 7 p.m. Friday night, you can catch the Chameleon Brothers at Tunney Winery. John Allen will be there on Saturday. And Big Roscoe and the Hammers will perform Saturday as part of the Dunkirk Summer Concert Series at Webster Depot Park. That show is at 7 p.m.
0: But wait, wait. There is more. The 11th annual Anderson on Tap is Saturday at the Dickman Center downtown. 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
11: The other big thing that I get out of what we've done is community, and I don't think that can be overstated. We get to interact with the most positive, appreciative, you know, clientele in our area, and there's something about, you know, when people get that the little things in life, the simple pleasures, are what make you happy. That changes a lot. That changes your whole way of thinking from consumerism to actually more mindfulness in what you're consuming.
12: If all 7 billion people on Earth consumed the amount of resources as the average American, it would be as if we shared the planet with 72 billion people. I'm Kelsey Timmerman.
13: And I'm J.R. Jameson. Today on The Facing Project, we'll discuss food, earth, and sustainability. And we'll chat with organic farmers who opened their own grocery store. 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
14: Live from NPR News in Washington, I'm Nora Rahm. Pakistani officials who have been mediating the talks between U.S. and Iran on ending the war in Iran, along with Qatar, say the negotiations will resume tomorrow in Switzerland. Vice President J.D. Vance told Fox News today the U.S. envoy Steve Witkoff and Trump's son-in-law Jared Kushner are there now. He says he plans to join them.
15: I expect that I will leave sometime in the next couple of days, but, you know, it's always a delicate coordination dance, right? And the diplomatic protocols. I got to be honest with you, I don't really understand these things. I've never been a particularly into diplomatic protocols. My attitude is, let's get on the ground and actually fix these problems. Right. But they want to do a delicate dance. The Qataris and the Pakistanis want to make sure that we do this in the right way. So I'm trying to be respectful. Given my position of the last year and a half, I have to care about diplomatic protocols.
14: Vance says the Iranians are in a much weaker position, that the Iranian military is now destroyed. He said Iran's nuclear program is also destroyed, but the U.S. must ensure it won't be rebuilt. Iran says it has again closed the Strait of Hormuz, blaming the U.S. for Israeli attacks in Lebanon, it says violate the preliminary agreement signed this week. NPR's Jane Arraf has more.
16: Iran says it closed the strait to shipping traffic due to what it calls breaches of the tentative agreement it reached with the U.S., the failure to ensure Israel adheres to a ceasefire in Lebanon. Israeli strikes in southern Lebanon killed at least 16 people, including women and children, Saturday, a day after President Trump told NBC News that Israel and Lebanon had agreed to the ceasefire. Israel has made clear it's not bound by the U.S.-Iran agreement, which calls for ensuring Lebanon's sovereignty and territorial integrity. Hezbollah says it reserves the right to attack Israeli forces inside Lebanon. Jane Arraf, NPR News, Beirut.
14: Ebola cases continue to rise in the Democratic Republic of Congo, with 900 confirmed infections and 245 deaths. The suspected toll is much higher. Emmett Livingstone reports.
17: Congo says health workers are tracing 72% of the contacts of Ebola patients. But aid workers disagreed. In Ituri province, the epicenter of the outbreak, many people are avoiding hospital and deaths are occurring in communities unrecorded. Some senior aid workers said that they're only managing to trace about 40% of contacts. The Ituri's health system has been devastated by decades of conflict and neglect. Congolese medical staff there say they're also struggling to isolate suspected Ebola patients. Until recently, patients, regardless of ailment, were sharing toilet space at a rural hospital. Fixing these problems involves the slow task of building new infrastructure as Ebola spreads fast. For NPR News, I'm Emmett Livingstone in Kinshasa.
14: This is NPR News. A three-day conference of African and Caribbean nations wrapped up in Ghana yesterday. participants issued a declaration calling on countries that had been involved in the Atlantic slave trade offer full, formal, and unconditional apologies, as well as taking steps towards reconciliation and reparations. About 12 million Africans were forcefully taken by European nations from the 16th to the 19th century and were enslaved on plantations that built up wealth for the owners. Police in Chicago are investigating a drive-by shooting in the South Side neighborhood last night. Officials say gunmen in an SUV opened fire on a crowd. At least 12 people were wounded, some critically. The U.S. men's national soccer team has won another game at the World Cup, beating Australia 2-0. NPR's Becky Sullivan has more.
18: Australia seemed threatening. They beat a talented Turkey team 2-0. And the Americans were playing without their star winger, Christian Pulisic, who hurt his left calf in last week's game and had to sit out. But the U.S. struck first when forward Falarin Balogun took a pass up the left side of the field and sprinted toward the goal. Then, when he passed the ball into the box, it bounced right off the shin of an Australian defender and into the net. Then, just before halftime, a header from U.S. defender Alex Freeman made the score 2-0. This is the first time the U.S. men have ever won two games in the group stage of a World Cup, and they've already scored 6 goals, which is twice as many as they scored in all of the 2022 World Cup. Becky Sullivan, NPR News, Seattle.
14: The win means no matter what happens in next week's game against Turkey, the U.S. men move on to the knockout round. I'm Nora Rahm, NPR News in Washington.
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12: So, JR, did you go grocery shopping during the beginning of the pandemic when the lockdown began? Like, did you buy anything that you normally wouldn't buy?
20: I'm somewhat spoiled. So Corey does all of our grocery shopping, but I do remember telling him to stock up on plenty of beer and wine in case we wouldn't leave the house again in a good while.
12: The essentials.
20: The essentials. And of course, you know, folks were stockpiling toilet paper and sorry, everyone, but we joined that crowd as well. Looking back, it wasn't so much of buying something we wouldn't normally buy from a grocery store, but switching our eating habits to fresher food. Pre-pandemic, we ate frozen meals and pre-packaged egg cups. I mean, I think I was the king frozen meals. It was just my go-to. It's easy, but those items did become harder to find after March. So we shifted, for example, to making our own scrambled eggs from a friend's farm.
12: Egg cups. I'm not exactly sure what egg cups are, but speaking of eggs, like we actually went the next step and we got chickens. Mm-hmm. We got 8 of them. At one point, I did the math to see if like a family of 4 could live off of the eggs from 7 old hens. We got 1 rooster, 7 hens. And nope, you can't. Like we need about 30 more chickens. Also, I personally would have to eat 13 eggs a day myself, which doesn't sound very appealing. But as for the food we had to source in a store, which was like 99%, I bought some tuna packets. I take when I go hiking, a few cans of whatever soup was left. I think I have some like pickled pumpkin sauerkraut soup or something.
20: Yeah.
12: So suddenly shopping wasn't about taste or preferences. It was about calories and survival. The just-in-time food system was in jeopardy of collapsing. There were shipping issues, of course, and we all heard reports of the meatpacking plants that experienced COVID outbreaks and then shut down.
20: Yeah, I remember, too, the chicken was hard to find, and Corey had said that beef and pork prices were skyrocketing. My mom even recounted a horror story to me of 2 women fighting over the last package of chuck steak in the frozen food aisle at Kroger.
12: Yikes. So I have a question.
20: Yeah.
12: If food in the store runs out, then what?
20: I don't know. We get to see more fights in grocery stores. That could turn into an illegal gambling ring somehow. Like, imagine a Mad Max world right here in our community, but instead of Fury Road, it would be Mad Muncie, Fury in Aisle 5.
12: Wow. Yeah.
20: Anyhow, well, all kidding aside, in Indiana, we have a lot of farmers, like our friend with her chickens that lay delicious eggs.
12: And like my chickens, too. You're leaving out my chickens.
20: Yeah, but you have so few of them.
12: Oh, they're gorgeous and they're very nice chickens. Yeah. So aside from animals, like
2: What are in those Indiana fields we drive by?
20: Spiders. I mean, I have nightmares of growing up and running through cornfields with those huge spiders that aren't really that dangerous. But anyway, there's corn and soybeans.
2: So like field corn would like break your teeth if you try to eat it. It's like, it's not really for human consumption. Like instead it gets like processed into things like we do eat, like cornflakes and corn syrup and ethanol to use for fuel and animal feed. So field corn is kind of out.
20: Yeah. Well, I do eat a lot of cereal, so I guess that does count in some ways. But we do have a ton of soybeans, and much can be done with those. So, for example, my favorite side dish is edamame.
2: Our fields aren't filled with your bougie edamame. You're right. You can eat soybeans, but you really need to cook them first, or you could end up with some like major digestion issues. So enjoy your bowl of boiled Indiana soybeans.
20: Well, you make that sound so appetizing. Delicious, actually. And those empty shelves at the grocery store, that doesn't sound so sustainable.
2: Exactly. Sustainable. That's today's secret word. Remember PB Herman?
20: Uh-huh.
2: What do you do when we hear the secret word?
20: Scream.
2: Yes, I'm waiting.
20: Okay, well, let's do it together on 1, 2, 3. I feel like we sound exactly like Pee Wee Herman, right?
2: I think so. I think you should get your own Pee Wee Herman show. So anyhow, we had a project on sustainability. So listeners, you're welcome to play along. This can be an interactive show. So we had a project on the S word.
20: Yes, we did. And to be clear, it was sustainability and not the other S word.
2: Of course, the other S word is at the heart of sustainable agriculture. So don't get me started on poop. No joke. I found this book at an outhouse in Chile. It was called Holy S Word, Managing Manure to Save Mankind. Anyhow, I won't get into it, but it's the number one book on number two. I highly recommend it.
20: Sounds like some good bathroom reading. Anyhow, as I was saying, the project was led by Ball State Associate Professor Adam Cuban, who has been in charge of a few FACING projects, and he was joined by 11 students from the Ball State University Honors College. They captured stories on recycling, worm hotels, land conservation, farming, and more. It's important we mention the project was inspired by the efforts of Cheryl Swingley, Annette Rose, and Barb Stedman, who organized a sustainability...
2: I'm done screaming.
20: Okay. Sustainability conference known as the Living Lightly Fair.
2: On today's episode, we share the story of Sarah and Dave Ring, owners of a unique grocery store and deli in downtown Muncie, committed to sustainability, and they'll join us later in the show.
21: When we opened the doors of the downtown farm stand for the first time back in 2007, it didn't look like a store at all. We didn't even have a sign out front, and the inside of the store was still partially under construction. None of this mattered much, though, because we had ambitious goals and a clientele. At the time, downtown Muncie was classified as a food desert, an area where it's difficult to find nutritious food. And it was true. There was nowhere for people to go if they wanted to buy organic, and it was practically impossible to find something as simple as a locally grown tomato in Muncie during the week. We actually chose our location purposefully, so people from low-income neighborhoods would have easier access to our store. When it comes to healthy, organic, locally grown food, we believe that it shouldn't be off limits to anyone.
20: It's important to note here that one out of every six American households are food insecure, and those living in a food desert are more likely to have higher rates of depression. And some food deserts may actually be food swamps. There may not be a grocery store with healthy options nearby, but often there are convenience stores or fast food restaurants packed with food high in calories, sodium, and sugar. And according to the National Library of Medicine, the best way to reverse this is for there to be healthier options in food insecure neighborhoods. So, Dave and Sarah were ahead of the curve here.
21: 3 years prior to the opening of the store, we had started a local organic farmers market. But over time, we noticed that other small farmers like us were struggling to sell all of their products there. It was observations like this that gave us the idea for a brick and mortar place for farmers to drop off their products and know they would be sold. This way, they could turn their time and attention back to farming. What we didn't realize at first was how many hours the farm stand would require on our part. A lot of time was spent trying to get together all of the small things it takes to open a store like ours. We needed coolers, a cash register, shelving, and the costs began to add up. For the first year, we managed to keep our farm going as well as keep the store open for one day a week. But the more hours we put into the store, the more successful it was. So we expanded to limited hours 6 days a week in 2009. That was when we realized we would have to put the farm on hold. We knew it was a necessity to support local organic farmers and give consumers access to good, healthy food, even if we weren't going to bring home a paycheck until 2 years after we opened. One comment that we get fairly often is that our prices are higher than those of similar products being sold in stores such as Walmart and Target. While this is true, it's important to weigh the costs and benefits. There's a natural instinct to say, I can't afford it. But to be able to live and eat healthily and support a clean environment, many of our customers end up sacrificing unnecessary things like cable TV or the best data plan. An example of one such person is a woman who frequently came into our store to buy ground beef a few years back. She told us that despite the higher costs, she believed it actually saved her money because our meat lasted longer, whereas the meat from corporate grocery stores would shrink in the pan from all the fat and water. And this is just one example. Many customers noticed that our food tastes better and is more filling than processed foods they had eaten before. One of the harder aspects of what we do, though, is ensuring that everything we sell is organic first and foremost. We won't accept less, so it can be awkward when non-organic farms come to us to sell their products and we have to decline. At one point, we found out that our local honey producer hadn't been selling their own honey exclusively. Instead, they had bought commodity honey in large barrels and sold it as their own. So we had to back out of business with them. We don't focus on being environmentally friendly simply for the purpose of being labeled as a sustainable business, but rather because we are genuinely concerned about the impact we are having on our world.
2: So JR, do you remember those Choose Your Own Adventure books?
20: Of course, it was my reading of choice until my fifth grade teacher told me I couldn't write book reports on those. Apparently, someone wasn't willing to get lost in a multi-adventure tale.
2: Okay, JR, so in this scenario, we're gonna do one. In this scenario, you're a farmer, mm-hmm. and on your farm, you have a building full of dairy cows. So what do cows do?
20: They eat.
2: And they?
20: Poop. I knew this was going to get back around to poop since I'm talking to you.
2: Yes. So you've got a lot of cows in your barn and they all poop. But you don't have enough land to spread all of the manure. So you put it in a big old lagoon. It fills up with 21 million gallons of cow poo.
20: Gross.
2: Here's where the adventure comes in.
20: Okay.
2: Giant bubbles form on your poop lagoon. These are 20-foot tall methane bubbles the size of small homes and are able to be seen from space. So, do you A, call somebody and ask for help? B, think to yourself, yeah, you know, it's just a big bubble. And well, I've got this here pocket knife in my pocket. And then you take a paddle boat out to one of the bubbles and try to pop it.
20: Totally option B. I mean, what could go wrong? And of course, it's an adventure if this is a choose your own adventure book. So I'm going with option B.
2: Okay, option B. You slip your paddle boat into the lagoon of poo and gingerly step inside. For a moment, you recall happier days fishing from this boat. But then the smell brings you back to the present and you pull up your handkerchief. You pull out your knife, insert it into the bubble, and boom, you are blown 40 foot through the air and your eyebrows are burnt off, but you survived.
20: And I'm covered in poo?
2: Yeah.
20: I would imagine.
2: And maybe I should have lost a little dignity.
20: Maybe I should have gone with option A. Although, I don't know, option B is still the best choose your own adventure in this adventure, I guess.
2: That is. It was fun. Option A, just a professional poop bubble popper comes out and does it for you, right?
20: Yeah.
2: B was better. So this actually happened to a farmer in Minnesota. And anyhow, all this is to show is that our way of agriculture is kind of nutty. Like, farmers are specializing more now when it comes to crops and livestock, and few of them are in the business of both raising animals and growing crops. So for farmers, poop is a problem. They either have too much or not enough. So these are the types of issues Sarah and Dave are trying to address on their own farm and in their store.
21: When we first opened the store, we reused a lot of things that were already here as building materials to clean up the place. Waste drives us crazy, so we try to stick to the bare minimum. We supply 100% post-consumer recycled paper and biodegradable bags and boxes for when our customers want to take food and drinks to go. All of our carryout silverware is made from sustainable wood. We opt not to sell plastic bottles of water, even though we could increase our sales by doing so. We have close to zero food waste. Anything that we have left over from the grocery, we work into a soup or a special for the next day, or take it home and eat it ourselves. As organic farmers, we see how waste is impacting our ecosystem and contributing to climate change, which is why we do everything we can to reduce our ecological footprint. Being sustainable is really a selfish choice. It's self-preservation. But we do what we do because we believe that the benefits are infinite.

0: 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We'll continue in a moment. 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
5: It's mostly cloudy, gradually becoming sunny today in your IPR forecast. The high will be a windy 79 degrees. Tonight will be mostly clear with a low around 59. And tomorrow we have a greater chance for showers and potentially a thunderstorm. The high is 79.
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6: I'm Kelsey Timmerman.
0: And I'm J.R. Jameson.
7: Sarah and Dave Ring are organic farmers and owners of the Downtown Farm Stand in Muncie, Indiana. Welcome to the show, Sarah and Dave. How are you doing?
8: Good. Thanks for having us.
9: Great. Thanks for having us.
7: Yeah. Thanks for always being great supporters of The Facing Project. We've eaten a lot of your paninis through the years, so it's helped fuel the project for sure. So in 2013, the Organic Consumer Association published a list of grocers that sold 100% organic products. It was a short list, and the Downtown Farm Stand was one of only five that exclusively sold organic products. So congratulations on that. But hey, why not slip in a little Kraft mac and cheese or Frosted Flakes? Like, why is organic so important?
8: Well, we really wanted to create, you know, the demand, so that if there were producers or processors or anything in the area wanting to do organic, that demand would be there. And then it also

0: don't compromise on that one area.
1: Well, go ahead. I would like both of us to weigh in on this because, you know, we're each of our own reasons. For me, I always, you know, when you're searching for, you know, a career or just a lifetime of what you want to do with yourself, and you know, I really wanted to, you know, contribute, make the world a better place. And when I stumbled upon organic farming, like in depth, and I started reading books and becoming knowledgeable of it and getting influenced.
2: I would say for me, when we moved out to California and we had all the wonderful farmers markets, that was kind of my first experience with a lot of fresh food where it was very exciting to, you know, see all the food and create things with the food. And then I started seeing how the food really impacted me, you know, those around me, whether it be, you know, pets, then once we have kids, you know, the kids, how it affected them. And it really became, you know, medicine for us, you know, and a lifestyle. On the other side, I could see when, you know, things that weren't healthy, things that weren't natural, things that weren't organic, had a negative impact on ourselves, our pets, our children. Mm-hmm. So I think that's what really started the passion for me and has kept it going. You know, people kind of laugh when they come over sometimes, you know, employees or whatever that we don't know really well. And they're like, wow, your house looks just like the store. It's like, yes, yeah, we have the store because we live the store, you know, yeah. we take those values at home. And with organic farming, it's a lifestyle that doesn't negatively impact anyone else or anything else. And that's really important to me. You know, it builds up communities. It builds up people. And it just doesn't have a negative impact.
0: Yeah. So often sustainability revolves around using less, conserving, reducing. And to a culture like ours, it's obsessed with more. That can seem like kind of a bummer. So like, how has your life and aligning your career and diets in this way, how's it added to like the joy in your life as opposed to subtracted from it?
1: I would say quality over quantity. The food that we eat on a daily basis that we're so fortunate and blessed to be able to have access to, you know, tastes so much better. And I think the pastured meat revolution, which we've seen in this country, you know, on a nice steady scale over the years, is built on the idea that people can eat less meat. They can eat really good quality meat if they eat less meat. So then if you're not, you know, eating, you know, three patties of breakfast sausage in the morning and a hamburger at lunch and, you know, something else at dinner, well, you know, you can eat meat less often and pay for a quality product and get something that's a whole lot better. You know, and then it's your doctor's probably going to like that too, because you're taking care of your body, you're eating more plant-based foods, things like that. So I think that's really what that's built on, is being able to, less is more.
2: And I would probably just add one more thing about, you know, kind of something positive that's come out of the pandemic. It's been a challenge, you know, with the store and the deli and just the ups and downs and, you know, everything that everyone else is going through, you know, too, in maybe different degrees or circumstances. But it's felt so good to be able to be there for our customers and nourish them with good food, you know, what they're used to, what they like. There's been a lot of new people that have been introduced to, like, our soups, for example, which pretty much just get thrown together with whatever we need to use to be sustainable. So you never know what you're going to get. You never really follow a recipe, and people are just blown away. And it just feels so good to give people that nourishment, that positivity, and spread that love through food in that way.
1: If you can get to the point where you can actually do the work, you know, working out on a farm, you know, in the outdoors,

0: and you get involved in that rhythm of the day to day chores and the seasons, and you become more in tune with nature and the seasons, and you know what's coming next. And there's a deep, you know, I'm not a super spiritual guy. I mean, I'm spiritual, but you know, kind of in a quiet way, but there's a deep grounding to that, that you just feel at peace all throughout your body once you're engrossed in the rhythms of nature. And I think that's a big part of what we're missing, you know, in our busy world, because we're so disconnected from farms, you know, nature, the environment. I mean, on the day-to-day basis, so many people have so little contact with nature.
1: I've even heard people talk about how important it is for them to, when they're working out in their garden, to take their shoes off and to just be out there barefoot. And I was on the farm in Hawaii, and I did that all day barefoot. Oh my gosh. I had blisters all over my feet.
0: Maybe take it a little bit at a time.
1: Yeah, ease into it. Yeah, it was
0: painful. But that's a thing. I mean, and Indiana is so great. The Midwest is so great for that, because, you know, you can walk outside in the grass and we don't have, you know, scorpions or fire ants or anything like that. And it's a great, there is something to it. You do feel, like I said, I'm not even one to really believe in energy, but I feel like there is something there.
1: Yeah. Thank you so much for taking the time and being part of the Facing Project. Sarah and Dave Ring, thank you.
2: Thank you.
0: Thanks, Kelsey. Appreciate it.
1: The ecological footprint of an average American is 23.6 acres. That means we consume what 23.6 acres of our planet can produce. If all 7 billion Earthlings were Americans, we'd need 5 planets.
3: We need to take a short break. We'll continue in a moment. This is The Facing Project. Stay with us.
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1: Today, half of women in the tech industry are likely to leave their positions by the age of 35. But the 1970s was even more challenging to work in the field as a woman, and especially for a woman of color. But one organization is working to change those stats. I'm Kelsey Timmerman.
3: And I'm J.R. Jameson. Today on The Facing Project, race, tech, and the fight for equity.
1: JR, I have no idea how we are doing what we are doing right now.
3: Like, what do you mean? Recording the show or what?
1: So, like, I'm sitting here in my pajamas in the basement with an electric blanket on my lap, and there you are on my screen. And we
3: beautiful
1: are talking.
3: As ever.
1: And we're recording this for others to listen to later. And then our producer, Sean, does his thing, and that recording gets sent out through airwaves, bits and bytes, or whatever travels into radios, smartphones, and computers. And I think we all, totally take this for granted. I have a better understanding of planetary physics, which isn't that great, than I do of, what happens when I hit a question mark on my keyboard.
3: I have no idea what planetary physics even is. I mean, all of this is magic to me. I studied cultural geography, creative writing, education administration. So basically, I'm worthless when it comes to anything tech related. I once had an IT person actually come to my office to check out my computer because it didn't have sound. I had no idea what was going on, only for them to tell me that the speakers weren't plugged in. This was right. This was back in the day when everything was pretty much like just desktop computers. But I'll never forget the look, right, that I got. And I just shrugged my shoulders and tucked my tail between my legs. But for the record, I still struggle with figuring out how to connect everything, even in a laptop world.
1: I know this all too well. And that's why I'm the self-appointed chief technical officer of the Facing Project.
3: And if folks actually knew you, that's pretty scary. When I watch you in action, you're mostly guessing at the stuff while pretending you know what you're doing. But in all honesty, you always do figure it out. But still, we have no idea the technology that goes behind all of this.
1: I don't know if it's pronounced silicon or silicone. I don't know. You know, there's motherboards, there's transistors by the billions, CPUs drive memory. The other day, my daughter asked what a floppy disk was. And I told her it's like a record in the computer, write stuff on it so you can see it later. And then she asked me, like, what's a record? Eventually, I did some math, which is scary enough on its own, right? And discovered that it would take 256 million floppy disks to equal the memory on my phone.
3: Wow.
1: And so I don't know what happens. Electrons doing something to recreate your face on the screen. Right now, it's amazing. We even recorded an episode once when I was in Brazil. Like, yep. Brazil. So how are we not all like Keanu Reeves, like, whoa, like all the time? Who thought of this stuff? So I actually have a friend who knows some about this stuff. And I asked Ryan, who is a coder, and he pointed me to Ada Lovelace. So she wrote the first algorithm in 1843. Of course, her dad was disappointed by her birth that she wasn't a boy, which is ridiculous. And he wanted her to be a glorious boy. And shortly after, he left her mom.
3: Wow. So she wrote the first algorithm. I guess her dad was proven wrong, right? I'm assuming he didn't think that women could amount to much. And she clearly blazed a trail that had to be inspiring to other women.
1: So I think about her and I think about how much talent and potential has gone unrealized. Like hers rose to the top, but how much has been unrealized because society looked at people in a certain way?
3: Or how many stories were untold because men instead got the credit, right? And when it comes to Black and brown women in technology, how many were kept hidden? We've heard the stories of Katherine Johnson, Dorothy Vaughan, and Mary Jackson, the three Black women who helped put men on the moon. But it wasn't until the 2016 book Hidden Figures by Margot Lee Shetterly and the subsequent film that the stories were shared in a mass market way with audiences across the country. But Black and brown women have been in tech since the 1940s, although their stories were often written out of the script of history. Black women were in the team that programmed the first digital computer for the U.S. Army. But their white women counterparts are the women who are often credited for being a small part of the overall team.
1: Yeah, one of my favorite quotes is from author Wes Moore, and he writes, "Potential is universal. Opportunity is not. Talent and potential often need encouragement, education, and mentoring. They need opportunity, and access to that opportunity isn't equal depending on one's race, gender, socioeconomic situation, sexuality, disability. For instance, Black students have less access to computer science courses, even though they are more interested in learning computer science. It wasn't until 1982 that the first Black woman earned her PhD in computer science. Women in technology in general saw a rise from the 1960s through the 1980s, where it peaked at 40%, but since has seen a sharp decline. Today, we share the story of Dr. Ruby Kane, a Black woman who entered the field during this time when 77% of women who held tech degrees were white, while fewer than 8% were Black.
2: I didn't know what to do. My sister and I were walking home from school and saw the police swarming around my father in our driveway. Looking into my father's eyes, I understood that something unjust was happening to him, but I was too young to understand what that was. I was only 9, my sister 8. What could we do? With as much dignity as he could gather, he unlocked the front door and told us to go into the house and call our mom at work. I called. Through the confusion, tears, and hysteria, I tried to relay to her that the police were taking our father away. I could barely find my words. He didn't argue with them. He was stoic and calm. For us, I guess. But inside, he must have been broken and humiliated. They took him to jail under false arrest. My father was a city bus driver, a law-abiding citizen, and never even received a traffic ticket. We later learned the bank robber looked nothing like my father in height, build, nor complexion. The only common and distinguishing characteristic between him and this bank robber was race. Both men were black. I lived in Detroit during the riots of 67 and 68. Through the curfews, the violence, the blind pig raid headlines, and property destruction. As a young girl, I read all about it in the paper. My parents and others tried to hush talk around us kids about the 20 black men found at the bottom of the Detroit River, but I heard them.
1: The summer of 1967 is known as the Long Hot Summer. Detroit was a pressure cooker of social and economic issues. 60,000 low-income residents lived crowded together on 460 acres in the Virginia Park neighborhood, which was predominantly African-American. The residents viewed the police, made up of 93% white officers, as an occupying white army. The auto industry had moved its factories from the city to the suburbs and took jobs and the tax base with it. On the night of July 23rd, an illegal after-hours nightclub known as a Blind Pig was throwing a party for 2 veterans who had returned from Vietnam. The police raided the club. A crowd gathered. It became hundreds and then thousands of people pouring into the streets. The governor sent in troops, as did President Johnson. The riots lasted 4 days and left 43 people dead, hundreds injured, more than 1,400 buildings were burned and destroyed, 7,000 people were arrested, and 5,000 people left homeless.
2: I also heard others talk about a black man walking to the bus station so that he could go to work. He worked the 3rd shift. He did not know the city was under curfew. The police told him to stop, but he was deaf and could not hear the command. They riddled him with bullets in his back. He presented no threat. He was just a black man who was deaf going to work. One evening, while our family was stopped at a red light, we saw in an adjacent alley 3 police officers beating a black and possibly homeless man who was begging them to stop. Who do you call when there is a violent attack? You call the police. But what if the attackers are the police? These experiences were in stark contrast to the other experiences in my childhood of a nurturing family, neighborhood, church, and school. We knew all police officers were not hostile, but we did not know if an encounter would be positive or negative. Decades later, as I reflect back, no one could or would have ever been willing to report this dark side of blue culture. Not like today.
3: There were other riots fueled by similar issues across the country that summer. President Johnson appointed a commission to investigate the unrest. Known as the Kerner Commission, the report stated, "Our nation is moving toward 2 societies, one black, one white, separate and unequal. Reaction to last summer's disorders has quickened the movement and deepened the division. Discrimination and segregation have long permeated much of American life. They now threaten the future of every American. This deepening racial division is not inevitable. The movement apart can be reversed. What the rioters appeared to be seeking was fuller participation in the social order and the material benefits enjoyed by the majority of American citizens.
2: As an African-American girl living in Detroit, Blue Code was among the first codes I would learn. As an adult, I would learn many more codes. Let's fast forward several years. As an African-American woman and recent college graduate, I unknowingly blazed a new trail in the information technology field, but not before I was left to sink or swim with no mentor and no guidance. I was left to my own devices, my own mathematical mind, and my own two hands and feet. Of course, everyone has some help along the way. My help, nurture, and guidance came from my family, church, and friends, mostly outside of the workplace. They believed in me. They encouraged me all the way through my doctoral studies. I came to Indiana at the beginning of my evolving IT career for an interview conducted by three white men. Although I interviewed well and answered many irrelevant questions, I was not offered the job because they said I was overqualified. Interestingly enough, a number of years later, this company faced a lawsuit for discrimination and ended up moving from the state. But what I found along the way in my IT positions is that no one actively tried to sabotage me. Instead, they gave me nearly impossible assignments that I had to figure out on my own, while they provided a roadmap and guidance to my Caucasian counterparts. And I was always the first to arrive to work and the last to leave. I was tested over and over. But I made myself irreplaceable and developed skills no one else had. That is how I swam. I could write my own ticket and won several regional and national awards through the course of my career. I was named the most successful data processing information project manager in both Arkansas and California. Today, I am an educator and focus my energy on healing internalized and institutional racism through shared understanding. We have to stop censoring ourselves when we speak to one another. It's okay to make mistakes. I have learned that you must ask questions to grow. You must stop believing someone doesn't like me because they aren't like me. So often we are afraid of saying the wrong things when speaking to and trying to crack the code of our differences. For me, I just learn the codes and keep swimming.

0: So we typically don't talk to an actor after a performance, but I have to say the actor you just heard, Chandra Ford, who performed Dr. Ruby Kane's story, that she actually knew Ruby and that she too went into the tech field. Chandra, I'd love to talk a little about that while we have you. And since the episode today is about women and technology, and particularly about Black and brown women in technology, Ruby's story takes place in the 60s and 70s. You entered the field in the 90s. How was your experience different?
1: Well, I would say that one way my experience was different is that I did not experience as much pushback, so to say. She spoke about, first of all, interviewing and being asked a lot of irrelevant questions and having been told she was overqualified. That was not my experience. In fact, when I hired into the corporation that I hired into in the 90s, in 1994 to be exact, I got the job, and I was actually a little bit surprised. And I say it from this perspective. When I entered graduate school to obtain my master's degree in information technology, I knew absolutely nothing about the subject. And I mean that. I knew nothing. I came from a psychology and a public relations background. And so I automatically knew, yeah, I've got this degree, but I am not going to get this job because I don't know a thing. Only to find out that I obviously was exactly who they were looking for. Someone maybe not necessarily knowing everything, but someone who was moldable to be brought into the company to be trained on the platforms that they wanted. So that was one way that my story, I believe, is different than hers. And another way is that I was well received. Let's just put it that way. That's probably the best way to answer that question.
0: When you arrived at your new company in your new role, you mentioned to me offline that you were one of two Black women in a pretty white environment. What was it like walking into that experience?
1: Well, you know what? Having come out of the graduate program that I was in, I think I was prepared because even in the graduate program, I was one of three Blacks. And so walking into that environment, it was intimidating. It was intimidating because I'm looking around to find someone that looks like me to kind of give me that nod, like, you go, girl. But I didn't see anybody that looked like me. And so I didn't necessarily get that warm, fuzzy, like, it's going to be okay. And so it was scary. It was intimidating. It was fearful. But one of the things I immediately recognized was that, okay, you are in this place. You got to demonstrate. You got to let them know, hey, I can do this. And so I think being one of two Black women kind of lit the fire under me for even more of a motivator to demonstrate, yeah, I'm here and I deserve to be here.
0: Mm-hmm. You did find solidarity with another woman who pulled you aside and said, what did she say?
1: Well, interestingly, the woman that I found solidarity with was a white woman. And she pulled me to the side just kind of to confirm what it meant to be a woman. And she even said to me, I don't know what it's like to be a Black woman. Okay, let me just tell you that. But I know what it's like to be a woman in an arena with all white men. And so she took it upon herself to mentor me. Let's just say it that way. And she would help me to know how to, and I hate to say this because so often we as Blacks find ourselves having to do this, how to operate in the environment such that we do things in a white way, not a right way, but a white way. Because what's presented is that's the only thing that's going to be accepted. And so I learned quickly how to do that. Because it was kind of shared with me, if you want to survive, this is what you've got to do.
0: Mm-hmm. And that included blue business suits.
1: I should have said that. That was even down to the way I dressed. Exactly. Yeah. I would be in a board meeting, and everyone in the board meeting, white men, would have on blue business suits, blue and black business suits. So what did I do? I went shopping, and I bought blue and black business suits, not skirts, but pants. Mm. Because for me, that's what I needed to do, and to remove as many barriers, to remove as many differences, because the mere fact that I'm a black woman, I couldn't do anything about that one. Okay. Yeah. But I could curtail my physical appearance, my dress, the way I wore my hair, even being mindful of how I presented and the articulation of how I did sales presentations. I had to have all that together, such that in my mind, I would succeed in that environment.
0: Yeah. We talk in the education field about people diversify, but they don't necessarily make experiences equitable.
1: Tis true. So
0: when you don't focus on equity, but you focus on diversity, it can create an image that looks different. But as you mentioned, the inner workings remain the same.
1: Oh yeah. The heartbeat of those environments is still the same. So you can change what it looks like, but if the core of what it is has not changed, you're going to get the same results.
0: Yeah. But you know, as the saying goes, the future is female. So hopefully at some point there is going to be radical transformation.
1: I was
0: going to
1: say, there's going to be a revolt somewhere.
0: Well, Chandra, thank you so much for talking to me off the cuff. I know that it wasn't expected. You came to do a story today, and I said, hey, you shared this little experience by way of email with me, so let's talk about that. So thanks for sharing your story with us.
1: You are welcome. And I just want to say what an honor it was to read the story of Dr. Ruby Kane. She and I are kindred spirits in the sense that we are in the same sorority. And I really, really respect her. I did not know everything that I just read of her story. So I am so honored to have been asked to do this. I love her. She is a wonderful gem here in the city of Muncie and to Ball State University.
0: Yes, she is. Even though Ruby and Chandra's experiences span from the 1970s to the 1990s, not much has changed. Today, 50% of women who enter tech roles after college will leave them by the age of 35. However, one woman has set out on a journey to shift these statistics. In 2012, Reshma Sajahani founded Girls Who Code, a program that aims to support and increase the number of women in computer science by equipping young girls with the necessary computing skills to pursue 21st century opportunities. The organization works toward closing the gender employment difference in technology and to change the image of what a programmer looks like. Today, Girls Who Code has 80,000 college-aged alumni, and its programs have served 300,000 girls from across the country and around the world. Half of these girls come from historically underrepresented groups, including Black, Latinx, and from low-income households. Its alumni are choosing to major in computer science or related fields at a rate 15 times the national average.
2: According to Girls Who Code, there could be almost 3 million young women working in tech by 2030. But is the tech industry ready for a culture shift? Currently, senior HR leaders in the tech industry are twice as likely as the women themselves to say it's easy for women to thrive in tech. So there's still clearly a cultural disconnect that needs to be worked out to create inclusive environments. But what does inclusivity look like? Here's what Girls Who Code recommends. Flex scheduling, improve parental leave policies that encourage everyone access to use them, setting external goals and targets to increase diversity and equity and hold leaders accountable, women-specific support like mentors, sponsors, and employee resources, and inclusive networking events at times when everyone can join. Dr. Ruby Kane had a successful career in IT, despite working in a system that didn't work much with women, and especially young women of color. Recognizing the systemic challenges she faced, Dr. Kane now, through her nonprofit It Is Well With My Soul, works to increase awareness and understanding of structural racism. Like Ada Lovelace, Katherine Johnson, Dorothy Vaughan, and Mary Jackson before her, she paves the way for others to follow in her footsteps.
0: We want to thank Dr. Adam Cuban and the Honors College at Ball State University for leading the Facing Sustainability Project. The book is available at facingproject.com and at the press page. Facing Sustainability was inspired by the efforts of Cheryl Swingley, Annette Rose, and Barb Stedman. In this episode, Carl Frost played Dave Ring, with story by Becca Forder and Bryn Marlowe. We want to thank the late Dr. Jay Zimmerman, Dr. Renee Mays, Jason Donati, and other organizers from Race Muncie who led the Facing Racism Project, where the story in this episode, Sink or Swim in Code, originally appeared. More at racemuncie.facingproject.com. Chandra Ford played Dr. Ruby Kane, with story by Amy Robertson West.
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0: 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Jameson, and until next time, we wish you the courage to share your own story and the empathy to listen to others.

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1: It's mostly cloudy, gradually becoming sunny today in your IPR forecast. The high will be a windy 79 degrees. Tonight will be mostly clear with a low around 59. And tomorrow we have a greater chance for showers and potentially a thunderstorm. The high is 79.
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3: Quick warning, this episode has a lot of discussion of trauma and violence, including sexual violence and abusive relationships.
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6: See?
5: Yeah.
3: Hey, I'm Latif Nasser. This is Radiolab. And today it is producer and reporter Sara Kari's turn at the campfire to tell a story.
8: Yes. And we are going to kick it off with a story that I heard from a guy named David King.
9: Okay. Yes. Yeah. My name is David King and I'm a writer.
8: And tell me, David, how did you get obsessed with this story?
9: Well, I had the chance to live in Sweden in the 90s. And I used to walk past the square where the robbery took place every day on the way to the library, to the like the Royal Library for another project. And I always heard of it. It's a big deal in Sweden. I had no idea how good the story was. I mean, it just had everything.
8: So this story, it starts off with a robbery, one that maybe you've even heard of before, but it becomes so much more than that because it would end up giving birth to an idea that lives in my head, in your head, in all of our heads, that has become kind of hard to shake loose.
9: Oh, yeah.
3: Okay.
8: But maybe I should just tell you the basic story first.
3: Okay, yeah. Okay, let's do that. Let's do that.
8: So, August of 1973.
9: Thursday, August 23rd, 1973.
8: In Stockholm, Sweden.
9: Downtown Stockholm.
8: In this sort of big square in the downtown. It's called Norrmalmstorg. It's got restaurants and shops and a big, fancy bank.
9: Sveriges Kreditbank. Sverige means Sweden. Mm. And on Thursday morning, the bank had just opened. A tall, muscular man enters the bank. He has a lady's wig on.
8: Gray zippered sweatshirt.
9: He has some makeup on.
8: This kind of bronzing powder.
9: A pair of tinted sunglasses. And all of a sudden, he rips out a submachine gun, fires in the air, says the party starts. Down on the floor.
8: But instead of just grabbing the money in the bank and running out the door, this guy, his name is Jana Erik Olsen, he starts taking hostages.
9: They're all young.
8: Ends up with three women and one man.
9: They were all bank employees, and he wants to use them as leverage for bargaining.
8: And this is not something that really ever happened in Sweden at the time. So the police,
9: they arrive on the scene fast.
8: Oh, the police car is kind of pulled up
9: right outside the building, the square.
8: Start stationing snipers on buildings near the bank.
9: On rooftops.
8: And right away, alerts are going out on the newswire.
9: The press is there really fast.
8: All the major newspapers and TV and radio stations. So, Jana is in the lobby with the hostages, and he starts yelling his demands to the police.
9: He wants 3 million Swedish crowns, which is a lot of money.
8: Like today, it would be like 5 million US dollars. But the really crazy thing is that then he demands that the police bring him
9: Clark Olofsson. Sweden's most notorious gangster.
3: What?
8: So Clark Olofsson,
9: 26 years old, he's very handsome, very charismatic.
8: He was famous for robbing banks and breaking out of prison, but he was also very charming and sort of a media darling.
9: He had become something of a folk hero to Sweden at the time. And I mean, in fact, I saw this one list of the 10 most influential people in Sweden. Clark was one of them.
3: Oh, wow.
8: Yeah. So anyway, Jana...
9: He wants Clark released from prison and brought to the bank.
8: And incredibly, the cops...
9: They actually release Clark. They actually do it. They actually bring him in.
8: So...
7: Clark Olofsson är just nu under transport.
8: Some hours later, Clark is walking into the bank. And at this point, the media coverage just completely blows up. It just becomes this huge national news story. 24-hour coverage, live updates around the clock.
9: At one point, you had about 70% of the entire country watching this.
8: So pretty much the entire country is following all the news of Jana's demands, all of the moves the police are making, but... Pretty quickly, everyone's attention turns to the hostages.
9: Yeah, the police start to see the hostages doing unexpected things.
8: By this time, Jana and the hostages are sort of back in the bank vault, and the police have made their way into the lobby of the bank. And at a certain point, Jana lets the hostages go to the bathroom.
9: And hostages go to the bathroom.
8: One by one, unaccompanied. They go down some stairs and around the corner, out of sight of Jana and Clark. And then they...
9: And go back to the vault.
8: On the way back, walking right past a bunch of police officers.
9: They could have run out. They could have left. But instead, they go back to the gunman.
3: Huh.
9: Like, what? Why in the world? What's happening? What's going on here?
8: And anytime they come out of the vault to talk to the police, their body language is kind of weird.
9: That's right. And Clark comes out with the hostages. He has his arm around them. And one of the police chief thinks that they're frowning at him. And there's a sense of hostility.
8: But the stories about these hostages really start to blow up when Clark manages to find a phone and brings it back into the vault.
9: Clark is calling his friends in the media.
8: And at some point, the TV program Aktuellt manages to get one of the hostages, this young woman named Elizabeth, on the line. So they ask her, you know, how are you doing? How are you holding up? And she says, you know...
9: So we're in good shape. We've been looked after. They've been real gentlemen toward us.
8: And when the reporter is like, so the four of you are just sitting there hanging out?
9: Elizabeth corrects them, says, no, we're not four. We're six.
8: Then Radio Sweden gets an interview with another one of the hostages, Christine Enmark.
10: Christine Enmark.
9: Christine comes on the line.
11: We interview her. We were not sure what she was going to say.
8: This is Bro Jansen. He was an editor at Radio Sweden at the time. And he told me that Christine basically says...
11: She's more afraid of the police than she is of the robber or Clark Olofsson.
8: The police are the real danger here.
11: That was extremely unexpected.
8: Like they're bad-mouthing the police?
11: Who trusts a robber armed more than she trusts the police?
8: And to the people listening to the interview, it's just weird because she doesn't sound scared or distressed.
11: Not depressed or anything like that at all. Mm. She just sounded angry, actually.
8: And so now everyone at home is glued to the news, trying to figure out what is going on with these women who seem to be siding with the gunmen.
9: Again, if you weren't brought into this story yet, you have another reason to be glued to your television or your radio.
8: And for 6 days, the hostage crisis carries on like this. There are reports that the hostages are helping Jana and Clark destroy security footage, that they are insisting to the police to let Jana and Clark go, and that they want to go with them. And at the end of this whole thing, when the police get them all out of the vault, you can see this on video, and they're all saying goodbye to each other like they're old friends.
12: Yes. So there were hugs and kisses.
8: And at one point, the police are sort of forcing Clark down, and Christine says,
9: don't hurt him, don't hurt him.
8: And she turns to Clark and says, we'll see each other again.
3: Wow.
8: So in the days that followed, what you had was all these articles and news reports trying to make sense of everything. And you get all these experts saying that what happened here is that these women, Elizabeth and Christine in particular, had formed an attachment to their captors, to Jana and Clark, potentially even a romantic attachment. Basically, that they had developed what we all now know as Stockholm Syndrome.
3: I got it. Wow. So this is the origin of that. Mm. This is where Stockholm Syndrome comes from.
8: Yes.
9: I went in with the idea, this is how it began. I thought that was going to be the story. But I had no idea how much we had wrong with it.
8: According to David King, who ended up writing a whole book about this called 6 Days in August, when he dug into the details of this case, the whole story sort of got flipped on its head.
9: I mean, from the beginning in a way, because again...
8: In particular, David says what you see is the police from the very beginning had no idea what they were doing.
10: This was the first time that something like this had ever happened.
8: This is Lars-Erik
13: Karlsson. He
8: was one of the first police officers on the scene, and he's being translated here by reporter Alice Edwards.
10: We had no experience negotiating these kinds of things.
8: So pretty much right away, what they do is they bring in somebody to be their negotiator.
9: Yes, the psychiatrist, Niels Beirut.
14: Dr. Niels Beirut.
15: The most famous psychiatrist of the time.
8: This is a reporter who was covering the situation at the time.
15: My name is Åsa Moberg, and I'm a writer and freelance journalist.
8: And she told me that Niels Beirut...
15: He was supposed to be the best negotiator with those people in the bank vault.
8: So he was supposed to be talking to Jana and Clark and then advising the police on what to do.
15: It doesn't always seem like it was very good advice.
8: For example, when Jana asked for all that money, at first the police seemed to be trying to meet his demands.
9: The police are scrambling to try to get this money.
8: And Niels Beirut actually walks in with the money. But it turns out to be sort of obvious that they're traceable bills. Which ends up making Jana, who already seems unstable, even more pissed off. And that at the same time, they're escalating the situation by...
9: coming down the staircase, coming in other entrances.
8: Trying to sneak into the bank lobby.
10: And we try to see what's happening.
9: And trying to, you know, crawl into this scene. So they can shoot him.
10: Then Jana shoots at me.
8: Whoa.
10: 7 bullets. Like a silhouette around my head.
8: So Jana's really freaking out, ends up pulling the hostages back deeper into the bank. And when Jana demands that they bring Clark into the bank, well, they agree because...
9: they're hoping Clark could be a help. I mean, the police were kind of desperate.
8: But instead, they just handed Jana a charming, media-savvy accomplice who knew what he was doing. And from there, it's just like misstep after misstep. I mean, at one point when Jana and Clark and the hostages are in the vault, the police bring in beers, but then it's so obvious that the beers have been drugged that Jana catches it right away.
9: He takes it and he just shakes it a little bit. There's a fizz. He realized that these bottles have been opened.
3: Oh, man.
8: Which just made everything worse. Now, inside the bank, from the hostages' point of view, of course, at first, they were terrified of Jana.
16: I thought he was crazy. He was so nervous. Was very frightening for me.
8: So this is actually one of the hostages, Christine Enmark, in an interview that she did with podcast host Terrence Mickey. And she told him that while she was scared at first, once Clark showed up...
16: the situation became totally different. He said, you can't have the girls tied up like this. He was calming everything down. And Janne became very calm. So I thought, wow, what's... happening.
8: So while the police are sneaking in and trying to shoot them or sending in drugged beers, it's starting to feel like Jana and Clark are on their side.
9: You know, the hostages want to call home. They want to call their family.
8: Clark goes out. He finds the phone.
9: Brings them back to the vault. Hostages can call home. Jana and Clark make it happen.
8: Now, at this point, Jana and Clark have demanded a car. And the police got them a car and agreed to let them drive away. And Jana and Clark are nervous, so Elizabeth and Christine volunteer to go with them as collateral. And the cops are saying, no, we can't do that. We can't let you go. But, you know, for Elizabeth and Christine, they just want to get out of the bank. And this is where you get those phone calls where they're talking to the media, where you hear them saying, these guys are being gentlemen, and they're more scared of the police than they are of Jana and Clark. Okay, then maybe the craziest thing of all happens. around this time, Clark has called in a favor from one of his journalist friends and manages to get connected to the prime minister of Sweden, Olaf Palme. And so Christine gets on the phone with him.
9: Christine is like, almost like begging.
16: I said, I want to go with these guys.
9: Yeah, let us go. We want to go.
8: Olaf Palme, meanwhile,
9: he's been woken up from a nap.
8: He listens to everything Christine has to say, and he's like, no.
9: We can't do that, he says. You know, we have law and order. And Christine is like, oh, you can tell me about law and order some other time.
8: And then, according to Christine, the prime minister says,
16: wouldn't it feel good for you to die on your post?
3: What?
8: Yeah.
3: Why would he say that? What a tone-deaf thing to say.
8: Yeah.
9: The authorities denied that that was said. It's not in the transcript, right? But part of the transcript is missing.
8: Interesting.
9: I think it happened. And I think I know exactly where it happened. Because you can read the transcript, and all of a sudden, you can hear Elizabeth saying something. There are enough dead heroes out there, and it makes absolutely no sense.
8: Yeah.
9: Except this little spot, if you put it in, you know.
8: Makes sense.
9: If you insert that part where I think it is, then it makes sense. And Christine said it, Jana said it, you know, Clark, they all heard it.
8: Oh, wow. Okay.
9: So.
16: I was 23. I had this very low status at the bank, of course.
8: It's like one of those moments where just like all the blood drains out of you.
3: Right. The person who's supposed to be most in your corner is like doesn't care whether you live or die.
16: When he said that, I thought, you don't understand nothing.
8: Shortly after that, Niels Beirut and the police make a decision that would turn this whole situation into a total nightmare scenario. They sneak up to the door of the vault, and
16: I remember hearing the, you know, when the door was shut.
8: They lock Christine and Elizabeth and the other hostages in there with Clark and Jana.
3: So now they're trapped in a vault.
8: Yeah.
16: If you excuse me, that's when the shit really hit the fan.
9: They call him a monster, they call him a madman, and now we're locking the hostages up with him. If you back someone in a corner, they can become dangerous. And Jana said he felt like a rat, you know, caught in a trap.
3: What was their, they just hadn't thought it out. They just were like, let's contain them. Let's trap them in the vault. Did they have a plan trapping them in the vault?
8: Well, it turns out it kind of was a little bit deliberate.
9: Niels Beirut realizes the more time these people spend together, the more likely, we hope, that they will start seeing each other as human beings. They will be less as objects, less as leverage points.
8: It's as if his strategy, his actual intentional strategy, was some version of like mutual Stockholm syndrome, and he's literally trying to create that attachment. And in some ways, he does.
12: The police had managed to bug the vault.
9: I had the access to the conversations that they had. They're talking about, you know, their hopes and their dreams and what's the meaning of life? A little philosophy. What books have you read? And talking like old friends.
8: They start doing things to pass the time, like playing tic-tac-toe.
9: They're even playing cards, playing poker. And they got a lot of money to play poker.
8: They're in there now, and the vault is locked, and so they don't have food. But
9: Jana had saved some pears, and he pulled it out and split it up, divided it into six. And one of the hostages, or a couple of them, noticed that he kept the smallest piece for himself.
8: Hmm. Meanwhile, the police
16: started drilling.
8: From above, we start to drill holes down into the concrete. This is Jan Olsson. My full name is
14: Jan Erik Olsson.
3: Wait, so the bank robber?
8: No, actually, Jan was a police officer on the scene who happens to have the same name. But he told me that
14: the
17: drilling was very loud. The entire building started to rumble. It must have been a horrible noise for the people inside the vault. I remember that there was some kind of scent, like a smell of something grinding hard against stone.
16: The light went out.
8: The vault goes suddenly dark because the police have drilled through some electrical wiring.
9: They're drilling. Jan is like, don't drill. He has hostages underneath, you know, the falling concrete.
8: Even strings up nooses and puts them around the hostages' necks as a threat.
9: But they keep drilling.
16: Day and night, for I don't know how many hours, how many days.
9: So, I mean, it was a nightmare situation.
3: Yeesh.
8: And then comes...
9: gas through the holes.
8: Tear gas.
17: And then something I'll never forget was the screams from below. These violent screams.
9: You can hear on the tape the coughing, the choking.
17: Devoured by the gas.
9: Help, help. And it takes over 30 minutes.
8: 30 minutes?
9: Yeah.
8: After that, Jana finally surrenders. They all come out of the vault.
16: And when I look out, I see these guys looking like Rambo.
8: And the police are right there.
9: No shirt on.
8: Because they don't want to get tear gas stuck on their clothes.
3: Weird.
8: And you know, this is that moment where after going through all of that together, the hostages are hugging and saying goodbye to Clark and Jana. And so they drag them all out to the front of the bank where they have ambulances lined up with stretchers laid out. And
9: the hostages were ordered to lie down on the stretcher.
16: And I refused. I wanted to walk out because I was so angry. The whole situation.
18: Det var Kristin Enmark, men hon satt upprest och verkade.
8: At the end of it all,
18: här har de två första ambulanserna.
8: The hostages all get taken to the hospital.
16: I read my journals from the hospital, and it was very emotional. It shows how scared I was when I came there, how I couldn't sleep. I wanted someone to hold my hand. I was screaming.
8: And a doctor walks into the room.
9: And the first question that Christine received was, are you in love with Clark?
3: Oh, weird.
9: And Christine is like just flabbergasted by this. Like, what? The psychiatrist couldn't believe that she was not. Or another thing, they couldn't believe that Jan and Clark had not made some sort of pass at them.
8: And this story of this attachment, including the baseless rumors of romance, it continues along these lines, like long after the fact. Like when the case eventually gets to trial, there's a rumor about the hostages refusing to testify against Jan and Clark.
9: They testified. I read it. I read the entire court transcript.
8: There's rumor that they got together and tried to raise money for the defense of either Jana or Clark. That didn't happen. No.
9: I've read PhD dissertations on this subject. And they'll confuse. They confuse Elizabeth and Christine or Brigitte. I mean, a lot of basic details get bungled. I don't know. It's amazing how something gets going and somebody quotes it and doesn't check and it gets quoted again and again. And then you get this absurd monster in the end.
8: Now, I should say, like, during and right after the actual robbery, psychologists didn't really talk about what happened to these women as some kind of generalized disorder. In fact, no one really even used the phrase Stockholm syndrome.
3: Huh.
8: But when we come back, we're going to take a break. When we come back, we're going to trace the path of this idea that we all know from this rumor-laden Swedish bank all the way into your head.
3: Okay.
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0: All of us go through changes in life, a new job, graduation, marriage, a new home. These are the times when it makes a lot of sense to take stock of your life, think about what's important to you, and make sure that your life plans reflect that.

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1: It's mostly cloudy, gradually becoming sunny today in your IPR forecast. The high will be a windy 79 degrees. Tonight will be mostly clear with a low around 59. And tomorrow we have a greater chance for showers and potentially a thunderstorm. The high is 79.
2: Hey, I'm Latif Nasser. This is Radiolab. We are back with Sara Khari.
3: Hello.
2: Talking about Stockholm Syndrome.
3: Or the thing that, as I said right before break, in the months after the hostage crisis, wasn't yet even called Stockholm Syndrome. According to David King, the idea of this like being a syndrome actually comes from...
4: from the New York Police Department.
3: The NYPD.
2: What?
3: Yeah.
2: Why?
3: So, in the early 1970s, hostage negotiations were a relatively new thing.
5: No police department anywhere had any kind of systematic approach for what to do. And it was, you know, let's see if we can talk or the hell with it. We're going in.
3: This is Ed Conlin.
5: My name is Edward Conlin, and I was a detective with the NYPD, and I'm also a writer.
3: And he's written a lot about the moment when hostage negotiation as a practice emerged.
5: And one of the things that interests me about it is that it was created in response to the 1972 Munich Olympics when Israeli athletes were taken hostage and killed. And we had a chief here who said, do we have a plan? What do we do if that something like that happened in New York City? The answer was no. And he said, let's come up with something.
3: And the guy who was tasked with coming up with something was a police officer named Harvey Schlossberg.
6: Harvey Schlossberg, a former detective with a degree in psychology.
5: If there was a museum of New York Jewish accents...
7: that's all it is.
5: Harvey's would be in it.
3: Yeah.
7: You can say a lot of things wrong. It doesn't really matter.
5: He's got the 70s sideburns. Mm. He smokes a pipe.
3: And so all through the summer of 1973, Harvey's trying to figure out what they should do.
5: And in August of 1973, you have the bank robbery in Sweden.
3: Harvey hears about it. He reads up on the case. And shortly after...
7: Stockholm Syndrome. I'm not going to go through the whole Stockholm Syndrome at this
3: there's
7: point.
3: There's footage of him using the phrase Stockholm Syndrome with a group of New York City police officers.
7: At this point, let me suffice to say, the Stockholm Syndrome simply means the forming of a relationship.
2: Oh, wow. So this is the guy, Mr. Stockholm Syndrome himself.
3: Yeah. And specifically what he would tell police officers in these trainings is...
7: you should not trust the hostage. The hostage will side with the criminal.
5: Don't automatically assume they know who the good guys are and who the bad guys are.
7: You cannot share intelligence with the hostage. The hostage will tell the criminal everything you tell him.
2: Wow. That's like, it's not a one-off thing. It's like, just presume that's true.
3: Yeah. And Harvey and his team, they train the FBI, and then they start traveling all over the place.
5: They train the world.
3: I mean, they trained 7,000 officers across 1,500 different police departments.
2: Wow. It's so interesting that so much of this is it's like a cop diagnosis, right? It's like,
3: yeah.
2: It's like law enforcement and, I don't know, the psychologists working with them as the ones defining what this is.
3: Yeah, totally. But then... in 1974, it leapt out of the police training handbook and into the public consciousness.
8: There's been a big kidnapping on the West Coast. The victim is Patricia Hearst.
3: Thanks to the kidnapping of Patty Hearst.
2: The
8: granddaughter of the legendary William Randolph Hearst.
3: So, February of 1974, just 6 months after Stockholm, Patty Hearst, 19-year-old heiress to the Hearst family fortune, is kidnapped by this group called the Symbionese Liberation Army.
9: Dragged screaming half-naked from her Berkeley apartment.
3: She's kept in a closet, beaten, and raped.
9: Then, 71 days after the kidnapping, a bank robbery by the SLA.
3: 2 months later, the SLA is robbing a bank in San Francisco, and...
9: in the middle of it all...
10: the girl in the wig with the automatic rifle was Patricia Hearst.
3: She appeared to be helping them rob the bank. Then she actually gave an interview saying that she joined them.
11: Oh, I've been given the choice of one, being released in a safe area, or two, joining the forces of the Symbionese Liberation Army and fighting for my freedom and the freedom of all oppressed people. I have chosen to stay and fight.
3: And sort of like with the Stockholm situation, when people heard this interview, they just thought she didn't sound the way that someone who's been kidnapped and beaten should sound.
2: Yeah.
3: There's no hint of
2: coercion or anything.
3: Yeah. And so some people started to think maybe

0: she's brainwashed. Other people to this day think that she was ideologically aligned with the SLA. And as the entire nation was trying to make sense of all of this, in June of 1974...
1: Well, I have to give Truman equal time.
2: So well, yeah. I think we should.
0: Truman Capote goes on The Tonight Show with Johnny Carson.
1: Somerset Maugham referred to him as the hope of modern literature.
0: Super famous writer, like wrote Breakfast at Tiffany's and In Cold Blood.
1: Fiction, nonfiction writer, probably one of our times. Would you welcome Mr. Truman Capote?
0: He sits down with Johnny Carson and he explains... Well, you know what I think is happening with Patty Hearst is...
2: It's what that thing called the Stockholm Syndrome. You know what the Stockholm Syndrome
1: is? No, I don't.
2: A couple of years back...
0: So he tells the whole original Stockholm story.
2: And they were having continuous sort of affairs, forced in the beginning.
0: False rumors and all.
2: These girls refused to testify against them. And one of them is now engaged to this convict and is going to marry him on his release.
0: That statement hits the newswires and this totally bogus version of the Stockholm story just goes viral.
3: One of the women is waiting for the robber to get out of jail to marry him.
4: What?
5: One of the females went on to marry one of the captors.
0: Suddenly, everybody...
6: Stockholm Syndrome and the mind control...
0: ...is talking about Stockholm Syndrome.
3: The individual is reduced to total helplessness.
0: And running with this idea that people, especially women... in these sort of hostage or kidnapping situations... become attached, even romantically... to their captors. And then through the 80s and into the 90s...
7: It's a very primitive, almost childlike attachment that develops.
0: People try using it to explain why some kidnapped kids seemingly never try to escape.
8: For 18 years, J.C. Dugard was held by a convicted sex offender.
9: She developed a bond with her abductor.
8: Elizabeth Smart, kidnapped from her Utah bedroom in 2002, never tried to run either.
0: And pretty soon, it's getting used to explain cult members, sex workers,
10: right.
0: Victims of sex trafficking, victims of child abuse.
10: Right. It's the when you have a hammer, everything looks like a nail kind of thing.
0: Yeah, totally. I mean, it's being used to explain things that are not at all like hostage situations. Most prominently, domestic abuse.
11: How do you deal psychologically with a woman who feels like the Stockholm Syndrome tied inextricably to the batterer?
12: So I think that the media really hooked onto this concept because it was mysterious. You know, how do these victims get changed in this situation? Well, here's a really simple explanation.
0: This is journalist Jess Hill.
12: I'm the author of See What You Made Me Do.
0: And Jess says when Stockholm Syndrome is applied to women who are caught in an abusive relationship, it can act as almost a cover for a much more deeply pernicious idea.
12: That actually women, they stayed with their abusers because they liked it.
0: It becomes clear how it draws on a long history of psychological theories that try to explain or maybe even explain away those relationships, going all the way back to the early 1900s.
12: From Sigmund Freud, who claimed to have discovered that there are these essential forces that drive human behavior. And according to Freud, all women who were essentially lesser for lacking a penis and envied men for having penises were innately masochistic and unconsciously sought to be punished. So in the 1940s and 50s, when you had, you know, Freudian theories are really at their peak, social workers who were working with what we term battered women, they believed that women would actually look for men who would abuse them.
0: Then Jess says when you get to the 1970s, you start to have a supposedly more modern scientific understanding, drawing on physiological science about fight or flight and learned helplessness to say that actually, women stay in abusive relationships because they are rendered unable to act.
12: It still lays the blame on the victim for her abuse. It's your passivity that drove the perpetrator to actually abuse you in the first place.
0: And so Stockholm Syndrome comes around, and I think part of why it's so resonant is it ties all of those ideas into a super neat little package, right? Like you have elements of like, she's into it and also she's helpless. And those ideas are kind of just packaged together.
10: Yeah, it's a cocktail.
0: It's a cocktail.
10: Of those other ideas.
0: Yeah, that have been floating around in the culture. And these days, it's still thrown around by the media.
10: Is it in the DSM?
0: No, actually, it's not. And it never has been. And even though it's not in the DSM, you know, in the academic world, it still comes up. You'll see like a paper here or there that mentions it, or, you know, a psychologist going on TV that talks about it. And it's still sort of around.
4: Yeah, oh, yeah. In curriculum, it comes up. If you begin to work with law enforcement, it can come up periodically in that arena. It's just kind of part of the air that you breathe in a certain kind of way.
0: So this is Alan Wade. He's been a therapist for over 35 years.
4: Specializing in cases of interpersonal violence.
0: And Alan told me that about 8 years ago, he was working for a while in Sweden.
4: Out of the blue, one of my close colleagues said, "Would you like to meet the Stockholm Syndrome lady?"
0: Meaning Christine Enmark.
4: The first person ever said to have Stockholm Syndrome is a bit of a rare opportunity. We arranged to meet in a Wayne's coffee shop in the central part of Stockholm. She said, "Are you interested in Stockholm Syndrome?" And I said, "Well, honestly, I'm a little bit unsure about the idea." And she looked at me with a big smile and said, "Me too."
0: So Alan and Christine ended up talking for the next several hours.
4: One of the things I realized quickly is that none of the world experts on Stockholm Syndrome had ever talked with Christine. People had been traveling the globe talking about Stockholm Syndrome as experts.
0: But none of them, apparently, had ever asked her about her experience in the bank. So Alan just started talking to her about it.
4: "Could I ask you this? Could I ask you that?"
0: And he says that there were these moments in the conversation where it seemed like Christine was still trying to make sense of her own behavior.
4: She said to me, "Why did I volunteer to be the hostage that went with Jana Olsen to leave the bank? Why did I volunteer?" So I asked for more detail about context. And I learned that there were three other hostages.
0: Christine talked about these other hostages, Sven and Elizabeth and Brigitta.
4: And when she said Brigitta's name, she began to tear up a little bit. And she told me, overhearing a phone call that Brigitta had from the bank vault with her husband, and said something like, "Yes, dear, I'm a hostage in the bank, and I won't be home for dinner. You're going to have to pick up the girls from school, and they'll be hungry. I left some fish at the back of the fridge, etc." So at that moment, I looked at Christine and I said, "Were you protecting those little girls by protecting their mother?" And she looked at me with a very firm expression and said, "You know, I had a purpose." So at that moment, the framework of so-called Stockholm Syndrome really fell apart like a house of cards.
0: So for Alan, clearly Christine wasn't helpless or weirdly under the sway of these bad men. She didn't have a syndrome. She was acting in a way that was rational, that made sense given the situation that she was in.
10: So it's like even patient zero didn't have the thing.
0: Yeah.
10: But now where does that leave you? Like, what do you make of this?
0: I mean, obviously it's, as you said, Christine didn't have Stockholm Syndrome. And you can trace, as we have, how this thing that was started out as a lie becomes warped into this thing that we all know. And so I guess for a lot of the reporting, I've kind of been operating on that assumption. This is a lie. There's nothing here. But as I went through the reporting, I came across accounts of people that, you know, felt something for their captors, felt attached to their captors, and I haven't known what to do with it.
10: I don't know. I feel like I've even seen this in my own life. Like, there are people who are in these very complicated, toxic relationships, and they can't get out. Like,
0: yeah.
10: there is a thing to be explained.
0: I mean, yeah, true. And even when, you know, I go online and go poking around in places like Reddit or TikTok.
13: "We need to talk about Stockholm Syndrome because
0: right away,
13: a very real trauma response that can happen called Stockholm Syndrome."
0: You can see that, like, for a lot of people,
13: also Stockholm Syndrome in relationships.
14: "You start to sympathize with your abuser.
0: This thing that
14: I'm still kind of working for it.
0: Started out as a lie. It feels like,
14: I feel like I have Stockholm Syndrome or something.
0: Their truth, that they feel seen in some way by Stockholm Syndrome. They're self-diagnosing with it. And, you know, under every one of these TikToks, there's comments and comments of people being like, "Yes, that is me." And honestly, I just felt stuck. But after the break, I will tell you about how I got unstuck.
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21: It's mostly cloudy, gradually becoming sunny today in your IPR forecast. The high will be a windy 79 degrees. Tonight will be mostly clear with a low around 59. And tomorrow we have a greater chance for showers and potentially a thunderstorm. The high is 79.
10: Just a reminder, this episode contains detailed discussions of trauma and violence, including sexual violence and abusive relationships. I'm Latif. This is Radiolab. We are back with reporter-producer Sara Khari.
0: Yep.
10: And before the break, you were telling me how stuck you felt and how you weren't even now sure what to think of Stockholm Syndrome.
0: Right. So I did really want to talk to people that have actually been through something like this and are trying to reckon with their own experience.
10: How do they make sense of it themselves?
0: Yeah. Like, so
22: if there were to be a mess up, can I just pause for a second, like recollect myself?
0: Oh my gosh. Yeah.
22: Okay.
0: So I ended up talking to a couple of different people with very different experiences, but I want to start us off with this woman.
22: Yeah, absolutely.
0: Grace Stewart.
22: So I'm originally from the greater Philadelphia area, and I now do a lot of domestic violence advocacy through social media.
0: I actually found her on TikTok, but she also has a podcast
22: called Why She Stayed.
0: And she does one-on-one coaching for people who are in abusive relationships.
10: Mm.
22: And I came into this space just through my own lived experience.
0: Grace herself was in an abusive relationship for several years.
22: There was a lot of emotional abuse, sexual abuse. There's so much.
0: And one of the things that I noticed in Grace's TikToks about the relationship, which is honestly what made me want to talk to her, is how despite all of that, when she was in the relationship, she would have a lot of conflicting feelings about walking away.
22: Yeah, absolutely.
0: I think I'm curious if and so I asked her, you know, had she ever come across Stockholm Syndrome and what did she think of it as a label or an explanation for her experience?
22: So, yeah, it's an interesting question.
0: And she told me that she did actually contemplate the term at one point in her relationship.
22: At the time, so many people just definitely wanted me to get out of it, but I was still very bonded to him. And I remember sitting in my recliner in my living room, just very disheveled. I hadn't eaten that day. I was just so sick with like anxiousness.
0: So sitting there on her couch, Grace says she opened up her computer.
22: And that's when I searched Stockholm Syndrome.
0: She says that when she read up on it, she felt relief.
22: I was like, okay, this feels like what I'm going through. Maybe I'm not insane.
0: Because, she says, it helped her start to see where her resistance to leaving and that feeling of being bonded to her ex was coming from.
22: People don't realize how much of domestic abuse is about confusion.
0: For Grace, it was...
23: I think I got it all wrong.
0: Confusion about what was even happening.
23: What if I overreacted and made something out of nothing?
0: Whether to judge her ex by his good days or his bad days.
22: Is he the good guy or is he the bad guy?
23: Is he kind or is he cruel?
0: Or if maybe...
23: Am I a perpetrator? Am I a narcissist?
0: There was something wrong with her.
23: Let me just change this one thing about myself.
0: Grace says at the time she wasn't even sure what to call this thing that was happening to her.
22: I felt like I had nothing to point to, nothing concrete to say this is what's happening to me. It's the thick confusion that kept me trapped.
0: And so when she ran into the idea of Stockholm, it was like, look, this is what's happening here.
22: And that was super, allowed me to take a deep breath. So if someone resonates with the term Stockholm at some point in their journey and it brings them clarity, then okay. It's not the term I would select as the best one. I related more to trauma bonding, which is the term that I find more appropriate for survivors, but it's a starting point.
10: Mm.
0: Thinking back to when I was stuck about whether Stockholm Syndrome was true or false or what, I think what I heard from Grace is that there is a grain of truth here that matches her experience, which is that
22: them as kind and caring, even though
0: you can feel care or loyalty or empathy or affection for someone who's treating you badly. But
22: I remember the turn.
0: She also told me that the real turning point for her,
22: I read the book called Why,
0: was when she figured out how to stop troubleshooting her own actions and instead
22: put the microscope on what the abuser's doing and kind of unravel their tactics.
0: Hmm.
10: What's he doing to make you
0: What's
10: stay?
0: What's he doing?
10: Yeah.
0: Yeah. And that's when she started noticing.
22: They'll inflict pain, then they'll rescue.
0: All of her ex's tactics, like,
22: he wasn't always telling me I couldn't go see friends or I couldn't see my family. He would just make those things very difficult for me.
0: Subtly isolating her, or
22: he used to flip cause and effect so much. He would say, I got him like this.
0: Shifting blame onto her. Or even,
22: oh no, that didn't happen like that. You're crazy.
0: Plain old gaslighting.
22: It was about power and control.
0: And Grace says that when she was able to identify what her ex was doing and how she was responding to it.
22: For me, that was what opened my eyes. It really sealed the deal for me. It really did.
12: So it's really important to know that coercive control.
0: What's interesting is that when I was talking to Jess Hill, she told me that this shift to looking at the perpetrator, looking at the abuser,
12: instinctively,
0: it's also helpful for people looking at these kinds of situations from the outside.
12: When you start to see what the perpetrator does, the behavior of the victim survivor starts to make much more sense.
0: And like for me, to get to this point in the reporting, it was really exciting because it's like, okay, here's a way to talk about things that are happening, things that are hard to talk about without the victim blaming or scrutiny, and in a way that doesn't do more harm.
10: Mm.
0: But in the middle of all this, I sat down one evening and I was watching this sort of true crime documentary about the cult at Sarah Lawrence College. And I'm watching the people that are joining this cult, and it was all just so strange and foreign to me that I found myself having this knee-jerk reaction of asking these questions like, oh, why did they do that? What, like, why didn't they just leave? Like, why did they do X or Y or Z, you know, strange thing? And so, of course, as I'm doing this, I'm like, oh my God, I am still doing the same things, like all of those same impulses to scrutinize the victim. And it's like, it just like immediately just slotted right back into my brain. And like literally in the midst of all this reporting. So that felt very uncomfortable.
10: Yeah.
0: And so I'm sitting there and I'm thinking all this stuff and I'm like, honestly, maybe what I need to do is call one of these people.
1: I'm going to take a sip of this water.
0: Yeah, do it.
1: And get used to hearing every detail in such high fidelity.
0: And so I did.
1: Okay. My name is Daniel Barban Levin. I live in Los Angeles and I'm 33.
0: I kind of want to get a little bit into your backstory. And I think that this is the conversation that finally got me where I wanted to be. Not just like intellectually, but also emotionally. I recognize that I guess what I'm about to ask is a really big question, but you already know what I'm going to ask.
1: Like what happened?
0: Yeah.
1: Okay. I went to Sarah Lawrence College. One of my roommate's dads, Larry Ray, got out of prison and needed a place to crash. And we said yes. And he st- started a sort of self-improvement routine with me and my roommates, which seemed fairly innocuous at first. And the next summer, he got an apartment in Manhattan and offered me a couch to crash on while I was working in the city. And I took him up on it. And all of that devolved over time into abuse, sexual abuse, psychological, physical abuse, coercion, and ultimately what you would call a cult. And that averaged around maybe 8 people in this apartment in Manhattan. I was there for about 2 years altogether, and then I left. And
0: so about 6 years after Daniel left the cult, news about it broke. This is in 2019. It became a big story. But for those 6 years, he said he didn't talk to anybody about it at all.
1: Yeah. I think just I couldn't really face what had actually happened.
0: Right. And I mean, it's like, how do you, it's just such a crazy thing to say out loud.
1: It's like you're telling them you saw an alien.
0: Totally.
1: It's really, it takes a lot of self-confidence that I don't really like come with out of the box.
0: No, I get that.
1: I wish there was one word I could say and it would be fully understood. But counterintuitively, actually leaving the situation required letting go of a need for an explanation. I had to accept that I wasn't going to know why this had happened, how I could justify it to myself or others. I just needed to listen to my body and leave, or else I felt like I was going to die. But, you know, I wish that I didn't feel like any of it was my fault, you know? Everybody who hears a story of a man beating and sexually abusing a bunch of 18 to 20-year-olds in an apartment in New York think to themselves, I would have walked out the door.
0: I mean, I felt myself doing this when I watched the documentary, like knowing everything I know and working on this, I was still just like searching for something like what was it about these people, you know, and like catching myself asking that question.
1: Yeah, I mean, it's fair. That has been hard for me to navigate too. There were people who were living in that same house where he was sleeping on the couch and didn't get pulled into the cult. But, you know, speaking for myself, I was 18, going to college for the first time, had not reckoned with my neglectful upbringing and my mom's chronic illness and my own struggles with sexuality and just trying to figure everything out and having no guidance. And that's a great time for somebody who presents as a kind of father figure to show up and offer some relief.
0: On the other hand, Daniel says, I mean, he knows that his vulnerabilities don't fully explain what happened either. Like, we all have vulnerabilities.
10: We all
0: like,
10: have vulnerabilities.
0: A lot of people
10: right.
0: have vulnerabilities
10: right.
0: and trauma and all of
10: right.
0: these things. And
10: right.
0: and it just seems like, you know, you could either scrutinize the victim survivor more and more, or you could look at the pernicious tactics of the perpetrator. But Daniel feels like both of those things can leave people with the same picture of the person who is going through the experience.
1: That you sort of become like a mannequin and someone's pulling the strings as if you're being magically controlled.
0: Yeah.
1: And I think that it's so much simpler than that. I did things that I might not otherwise do because I was in a situation where that was the seemed like the most sensible option according to the information I had, you know? And I was scared. Like when I lived with Larry, I remember looking down at my feet and seeing like visible dirt spots because it had been so long since I'd been allowed to shower. And now, of course, that sounds so out of control. But you just kind of proceed trying to avoid pain, you know, and then you add on top of that, all of my friends were there and I watched them do the same things. We didn't have opportunities for like crosstalk or reality checking. It's like, you know, him slicing a grape and having me taste it and say that it tasted different, sliced horizontally or vertically. And I agreed, you know, even now I'm like, I guess this, the oxidization, there's like more surface area, you know, so it's,
0: yeah. And on top of all of that, Daniel was telling me about how at the time he was basically broke in New York City and he'd find himself thinking that maybe things would actually be even worse if he left.
1: You know, so it's just like the known evil versus the unknown evil and sunk cost. Hmm. And, you know, the way you make decisions is just with the information you have. That's a way of answering that question. Why didn't you leave? And it would be much easier if the answer was just, we developed Stockholm Syndrome.
0: Right. I mean, speaking of Stockholm Syndrome, I guess I am curious what you think of it or how you feel about it.
1: I think that Stockholm Syndrome, it's one in a long line of really easy answers that we offer to ourselves in order to not have to confront complicated and scary questions.
0: Questions like, you know, is it possible that something like this could happen to me? Like because if you have those vulnerabilities and this kind of person walks into your life,
10: right,
0: then it's like really hard to say what you would do. I think that's right. That's the scariest piece of it. And I think that's what an idea like Stockholm protects us from.
12: It satisfies our need to be like, well, I would never respond like that. And the fact is, you don't know how you would respond until you're put in that situation. And I can tell you, victim survivors, they never thought they'd respond like that either. Things that they never thought they would do, they did under those conditions because it's a fundamentally human response.
1: I actually think that trauma is unfortunately one of the more normal experiences you can have. Yes, the facts of what occurred are extreme. Mm-hmm. But when people hear Stockholm Syndrome, it's just like, it's such a throwaway term. And I think we should be suspicious of any concept which doesn't invite further curiosity. I mean, people, if it is a thought terminating answer and we just say, oh, well, it was Stockholm Syndrome, anything that ends our curiosity, I think is really bad.
10: I feel that. You have to want to ask more questions.
1: Yeah, right. And I think that if the questions that we were asked was less like, explain to me why you didn't leave, and was more like, how did you leave? I'm so glad that you got out. Can you help us understand how you did it?
0: Just to go back to the beginning for a sec. I can't help but think about Christine Enmark, you know, the patient zero of Stockholm Syndrome, and all of the questions that for 40 years nobody asked her.
2: I always felt that I did something wrong. I said wrong things. I said that I was afraid of the police. I wanted to get out. I wanted to go with them. And after this trauma, all the attention has been focused on this. Instead of looking at what did Janne do? What did Clark do? What did the police do? What did the society do? You said they're not really healthy. They got into something wrong. You know, a syndrome? So I have this 40 years of the feeling of doing something wrong. All the things that I did was instinct of survival. I wanted to survive. I don't think it's so odd

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7: Sammy had seen it done before. His mother was a preacher. His father was a preacher. And at church, people with nowhere left to turn, suffering various maladies, would line up looking for a miracle. Looking for healing, looking for divine intervention, anything to stop the hurting. And these believers were rewarded by having demons cast out of them in the name of the Almighty. So when Sammy felt possessed by his own devil, Sammy knew exactly what to do. Today on a very special Snap Judgment, we proudly present Deliverance. Snap Judgment, storytelling with the beat, right after this short break. Snappers, stay tuned.
8: Live from NPR News in Washington, I'm Nora Rahm. Iran's military says it's closed the Strait of Hormuz to all maritime traffic because the U.S. has failed to stop Israel's bombing campaign in Lebanon, as spelled out in the preliminary agreement signed by President Trump to end the war. At least 16 people were killed today by Israeli strikes. NPR's Carrie Khan reports.
9: Iran cited Israel's ongoing killing and displacement in Lebanon as one reason for closing the vital strait, along with Israel's refusal to withdraw from Lebanon, where it is fighting Iranian-backed Hezbollah militants. Israel says it is defending itself. Hezbollah says Israel is trying to sabotage the fragile preliminary peace pact between the U.S. and Iran, which stipulates that hostilities on all fronts, including Lebanon, must cease. U.S. Central Command military, however, says the strait is open and says more than 50 ships have passed through on Saturday. On Fox News, Vice President J.D. Vance said U.S. envoys are in Switzerland ready for talks. Iran's foreign ministry says it is sending a delegation too. Carrie Khan, NPR News, Tel Aviv.
8: Cuban lawmakers have approved sweeping reforms towards becoming a market economy in a bid to survive U.S. sanctions. The reforms would privatize a vast swath of the country's socialist economy. The BBC's Will Grant reports the U.S. State Department has dismissed the changes.
10: Under the measures, the private sector will play a far greater role in the economy. The state will step back from key sectors, including tourism and mining, and invite foreign direct investment, including from the Gulf states. On the question of whether Cuban Americans who had had properties and businesses expropriated by the Cuban Revolution could expect to get those assets back, the Deputy Foreign Trade and Investment Minister, Carlos Mendez, added that Cuba was open to reaching an agreement that is acceptable to all sides on the matter.
8: the BBC's Will Grant. The latest NPR PBS News Marist poll finds most Americans are unhappy with President Trump's handling of the economy, and some are holding off on summer travel, citing high costs. NPR's Elena Moore reports.
1: The poll found that a third of Americans believe gas prices are a major strain on their budgets. Plus, more than 2 in 10 say steep prices are the reason they won't be taking a summer vacation. Those feelings are less pronounced among Republicans, like Greg Votel, who lives in a popular vacation spot in Minnesota.
11: My buddy owns a resort. He's completely full. You look at the grocery store up here, you should see the plates. Nebraska, Iowa, Dakotas, Wisconsin, Illinois. I'd say business is good.
1: Votel is part of the more than 70% of GOP voters who say they approve of Trump's handling of the economy. Elena Moore, NPR News.
8: This is NPR News. The Ebola virus continues to spread in the Democratic Republic of Congo. Officials report more than 900 confirmed infections and at least 234 deaths. But officials say the actual toll may be much higher as health workers struggle to trace contacts and to isolate suspected Ebola patients. Many people avoid going to the hospital at all, and the area of the epicenter has suffered after years of conflict and neglect. This particular strain of Ebola is fast-moving and has no approved treatment or vaccine. In men's soccer, two of the FIFA World Cup favorites are back in action this weekend. So are two of the newcomer nations to the tournament. NPR's William Jones reports.
12: Four-time World Cup winner Germany will play Ivory Coast after thumping newcomers Curaçao in their opening game. And for Curaçao, the Caribbean island nation, who played with real tenacity for much of that 7-1 loss to Germany, they'll be hoping for a change of fortune as they play Ecuador. On Sunday, European champion Spain will look to build some momentum to their World Cup campaign. They go up against Saudi Arabia. Spain has had to regroup after a surprise tie against World Cup newcomers Cape Verde. And for Cape Verde, who captivated global audiences with that stunning underdog performance, they'll now play Uruguay, who won the first ever World Cup some 96 years ago. William Jones, NPR News.
8: The U.S. men beat Australia 2-0 yesterday, winning two consecutive games at the World Cup for the first time since 1930. I'm Nora Rahm, NPR News, in Washington.
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15: Snap Studios. Okay, so today's story has a very strange providence. So imagine, I'm minding my business. You know, I get a note from one of my heroes, Lulu Miller, co-host of Radiolab, author of books, all-around cool person. And Lulu says that she has a story. She lays it out, and I'm thinking, this is going to be a very strange Radiolab piece. And she says, no. It's kind of more in the Snap lane. What? Lulu, do you mean, are you suggesting, could it be a Radiolab Snap Judgment co-production situation? Yes. Snap Nation, today on Radio Snap, Snap Lab, we proudly present Deliverance. And today's mashup episode begins with the always curious Lulu Miller, the host of Radiolab. It's about her friend slash fellow nerd, Sammy Ramsey. Sammy's a rock star entomologist.
16: That's you. I didn't choose the bug life. The bug life chose me.
15: Now a bug correspondent for Radiolab's kids show, Terrestrials.
17: Terrestrials, Terrestrials, we are not the worst, we are the...
12: Bestrials.
18: Yeah.
15: And one afternoon last year, Sammy took Lulu and her wife to his favorite tea house in Boulder, Colorado. He ended up sharing a part of his scientific origin story.
19: And we just suddenly, like, found ourselves in this really deep and surprising and intimate story, and I'd never heard anything like it.
15: Now, Sammy had never spoken about this in public. Later, Lulu asked him if he'd ever want to tell it again in a studio to share with the world.
20: There was some level of nervousness about it, because I'm like, how could this impact me? Especially in the very polarized context that we exist in now.
15: So he thought about it, and he realized
20: authenticity is very important for me not to lose myself, and I just have to lean in.
15: So yes, this is a science-y story. You get a little bit about beetles and bees and other cool science-y things, but the heart of this is about love. Radio Snap. Take it away, Lulu Miller.
19: Sammy grew up outside of D.C., and one of his favorite fashion choices was to wear his pet millipede around his neck to school.
20: I've always been quirky, you know, just that little kid with his elbows on the ground and his fists on his chin, staring into different books about insects and superhero comics. And I just really enjoyed that in so many of these books, there was just a world out there that was so vibrant and full of adventure. And no matter what, people always accepted the strange, quirky people in the end. They always found their place.
19: Which wasn't exactly how things went for Sammy when he got to middle school.
20: I immediately didn't fit. Day one, it was just very, very, very clear that something was really different about me. People treated me like I was this very odd thing.
19: But instead of shrinking away,
20: when people would say things about me and to me that were rude, I would jump back in with a rebuttal. I would point out that they were being problematic and rude. I would point
19: out. Yeah.
20: It bothered them enough that they stopped doing it.
19: So this is what age? This is like 12?
20: 12. Mm-hmm.
19: Okay. That's such a hard age. Where did that strength, like, where do you think you got that? Where did that come from?
20: Faith.
19: See, Sammy's not just the son of a preacher. He's the son of...
20: Two preachers.
19: Two preachers.
20: Preacher man, preacher woman. I mean, when we were little kids, just learning our alphabet, my parents taught us a scripture for every letter of the alphabet.
19: No way.
20: I'm so serious. Like, we were literally like, A, all have sinned and fallen short of the glory of God, Romans 3:23. B, believe on the Lord Jesus Christ and thou shalt be saved. C, like all the way through to Z.
19: My God. Do you still know it in your head?
20: D, do unto others as you would have them do to you. E, encourage one another and build each other up. F, for I know the plans that I have for you, and they are plans of good and not evil.
19: Wow. Wow. And so you're saying that, like, that just scripture was as basic as, like, refrigerator magnets for everyone else.
20: Exactly. And they also provide you with this scaffolding that feels so objective. Do things this way, do things that way. I could recall all these scriptures to mind that would make it very clear to me how to behave in any particular situation.
19: Like, say, should your classmates be teasing you for being different? There was a scripture for that.
20: Romans 12:2. Do not be conformed to this world, but be transformed by the renewing of your mind, that you may prove that which is good and acceptable and the perfect will of God. Church was a refuge.
19: Literally. Sammy's parents held church services in their living room.
20: Sure did.
19: And it was in that living room where one hot Sunday morning, little Sammy witnessed his dad, Pastor Roosevelt Ramsey, do something that would change everything for him.
20: My dad would always say, all right, everybody, we're opening the doors of the church. And he would extend his hands, and my mom would sing, and people would come down to the altar, and they would pray, and they would get prayed for.
19: And that morning,
20: this individual walks up, and kind of with this look of reluctance isn't quite the word, nervousness. My dad puts his hand on the man's head and he starts praying for him very loudly.
19: Sammy knew his dad to be pretty soft-spoken, but suddenly he heard this shift in his voice.
20: He starts speaking directly to the evil spirit.
19: Whoa.
20: He says, "In the name of Jesus, you will loose your hold on this man. Loose your hold."
19: Sammy says he can't be sure, but he believes the man had been struggling with drug abuse.
20: The man starts to shake and scream. And then, you know, the man is like crying, sobbing, kind of like yelling. There's no real words from him. And he even vomits, which was frightening. Exactly.
19: Yeah.
20: And my dad keeps praying. And, you know, it seems like he is almost spurred on by the fact that this man starts to vomit. When you see something like that, it doesn't feel like it's something that you're imagining it. This person is vomiting in response to prayer.
19: Wow. And is what's going on there similar to my concept as an outsider of an exorcism?
20: Yeah, so it totally is. Deliverance is this quirky word that we use in the Christian vernacular of there is a problem going on in your life. Through the deliverance of God, you can change that pattern of behavior. And so for all intents and purposes, it serves the same purpose and is the same thing. It's the idea of the expunging of a demon from a person. So I'm a little kid sitting here next to my older brother, my older sister. It's hot. We are sitting in these green folding chairs. It's clear that there's a struggle here, and my dad is winning. And so he says, "In the name of Jesus, I bind your works and your tactics against this man's life. You have no place here, you wicked and evil spirit. I cast you to the pit."
19: Wow. And Sammy felt proud.
20: That's my father standing there, who is also serving as this incredibly powerful spiritual leader who has the ability to drag demonic forces out of a person, kicking and screaming.
19: Now, what was happening on the inside to the person being delivered? That was always a little murkier.
20: People are pretty quiet about it. And you just, for people that you already know, most people in the church have an idea of what that person is going up there for. Nobody had an idea of what I would be going up there for.
19: Did you go up?
20: Not for my dad. No. That was not a conversation that I was going to have with my dad. Not in that context. No, I went up at another church in another town so that my family would never hear about it.
19: Huh, but you did go up.
20: Oh, absolutely. A brother needed prayer.
19: Sammy first noticed something was up when he was playing one of his favorite video games. This one martial arts one.
20: Google Huarang. H-W-A-O-R-A-N-G.
19: H-W-A. Okay, I'm getting there. Okay, mm-hmm. Here we go. Huarang. Mm-hmm. Oh, okay.
20: Yeah.
19: Please describe for me this slice of pixelated meat.
20: Lulu, you're killing me. It's him and his Taekwondo regalia. You know, he's got the Taekwondo pants and just the tiniest little shirt thing. It covers nothing. And I as a little, like, I don't know, like 12-year-old kid or whatever playing this game, I was very aware there is something about this gentleman and his costumes that I like this. I was terrified that I was being oppressed by an evil spirit. I was terrified that that this wasn't just me being a quote-unquote late bloomer or any of the other things that I told myself.
19: But as terrifying as it was to consider that an evil spirit may have truly entered his mind,
20: that in some ways helped me not like crumble and be overwhelmed by all of this, because to my mind, if it was external, it could be fixed. And so in quite a bit of desperation and desire to make sure that I could continue living in a way that was quote unquote right, I decided to get delivered myself.
0: Wait. Why not go to your dad? He's your dad and he's the best. He's great
20: Lou,
0: at it.
20: Lou, like, first of all, it's your dad. Like, as much approval as I had from my family, I still didn't feel like I was what my dad wanted me to be. Somebody who watched football with him and fixed cars with him and so on. I mean, he had told me actually on multiple occasions that, you know, this is how a man behaves by juxtaposition with the way that I was behaving. So I went to a church that had a youth revival.
19: This was a big event at a mega church in a different state with a different pastor. And best of all, his parents did not come. And after a bunch of music and friendly hellos, the pastor stood up and welcomed anyone who wanted to get prayed for to step forward. And that was when Sammy took a deep breath and stepped forward to get delivered. Like, what did that walk feel like?
20: It was a long walk. I was so afraid. So afraid. And so I kept walking even though I wanted to stop, even though I was scared that somebody might see me or recognize me or figure something out. And when I got up front and had the opportunity to actually speak to the pastor himself, I could only whisper it. And I hated the fact, hated with a capital H, no, all caps, hated the fact that he told the other people around him who were praying for me what they were praying for me about. He said, this young man is struggling with homosexuality. I'm like, no!
19: Then down came the pastor's hand.
20: The giant hand on the forehead, and then other people like holding on to me or touching me and like my shoulders and stuff. Most of the individuals praying for me were women, aside from the pastor. And it was just very, very, very loud. And I cried. I cried a lot. I broke down. I fell to my knees. And I just wanted so badly to believe that it had worked.
0: Did it?
20: So, story time!
0: I can't wait. Got the popcorn? Yeah.
19: It's now years later. Sammy has landed at Cornell University. He joins the campus ministry, Crusade for Christ.
20: I loved that campus ministry. It was full of the most touchy-feely, emotionally vulnerable, sweet guys that I've ever met in my life.
19: In his junior year, he is hanging out with one of those guys from his ministry in his dorm room playing video games.
20: And he was a looker, just a tall, dashing gentleman with like the cutest amount of facial hair on his chin. And these eyes that had like three different colors in them, and there's like this orange-iness in there. It was
0: orange tie-dye eyes with a like little scruff. I can't. Okay.
20: So we're, you know, playing video games, and he starts goofing around with the controller, like hitting buttons. And I was like, hey, you are not helping.
0: Okay.
20: So he grabs me and picks me up and puts me like between his legs.
0: Uh-huh.
20: So I was like still in a little bit of a sense of denial. I was like, okay, Sammy, don't panic. I'm sure this is something that straight guys do all the time. And you just didn't hang out with enough straight guys in high school to know that, you know?
0: So, to know they prefer playing video games like in each other's laps.
20: Exactly.
0: Yeah.
20: Precisely. That's totally okay. A normal thing. I was like, you are no longer helping. And he said, well, maybe I want your attention to be on something else. He leans forward, very forward gentleman, and just brings these lips together. And I was like, oh, hallelujah. So that whole experience forced me to consider something that I was not ready to consider, but maybe there wasn't actually something wrong with me. Maybe this wasn't actually a demon. Maybe this was something innate that couldn't be prayed out of me because it's a part of who I am.

0: For as long as he can remember, Faith has been Sammy's guide for doing the right thing. But what does he do now? Stay tuned.
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4: It's mostly cloudy, gradually becoming sunny today in your IPR forecast. The high will be a windy 79 degrees. Tonight will be mostly clear with a low around 59. And tomorrow we have a greater chance for showers and potentially a thunderstorm. The high is 79.
5: 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Welcome back to Lab Judgment. Terrified that an evil spirit was oppressing him, Sammy went to get himself delivered. But then in college, Sammy experienced his first kiss.
6: It's at this point in the story that many people might turn away from the church, from the institution that rejects this core part of who they are. But Sammy, he turned toward it.
7: My mom has this gigantic study Bible. It is an epic Bible that everybody, like, who knows her, like, they know about this giant Bible that she opens that has multiple translations of scripture side by side. So it's like having four Bibles rolled into one, as big as a Bible normally is. I swiped that Bible. And I took it back with me to school and just was constantly going through it, trying to figure all of this out.
6: Page after page, night after night.
7: Reading the Bible, amassing things like commentaries and concordances to help me understand this at as deep a level as I possibly could.
6: Wow. God, you're just a nerd in your wiring.
7: Oh my gosh. Such a nerd.
6: Okay.
7: Such a nerd. It was the most
6: Let
7: scientific
6: me read
7: way
6: all
7: I could
6: the
7: read.
6: Textbooks. Yep. Yeah. Okay. Got it. Scripture science. Okay. You science the scripture.
7: I science the scripture.
6: What are you searching for and what do you find?
7: I found so much beauty in the love letter that's written to humanity from God.
6: What do you mean?
7: Well, I went in looking for legal text to explain to me what I could and couldn't do as someone who is attracted to men and is a man. And instead, I found something very different. What I kept seeing throughout Scripture was the beauty of diversity. See, and stay with me on this one.
6: Okay. I'm here.
7: So I was already in training to be an entomologist at the time. I was getting my undergraduate degree in entomology. So I started looking at what we know about God from biology, and you see that God absolutely loves diversity. There's literally nothing that exists that God made one kind of. And it's so interesting for me to think about this. Was it Haldane who was asked, what do you know about God from biology? And his response was that God has an inordinate fondness for beetles.
6: Because there's so many species.
7: So many species. There are more species of beetles than there are birds, fish, and mammals combined together.
6: No.
7: Which is insane to think about. Because I'm not saying there's more insects than them. Just the beetles that
6: alone.
7: One category.
6: Mm-hmm. That is bonkers.
7: So when you think about that bonkersness, I want you to consider what it says about a God who would spend that kind of time caring about that level of diversity. And then thinking about how important diversity is, that it would even be a core value with God such that it's built into God's character himself. The Bible says that God exists as three beings in one. So even within the existence of God, there is diversity built in.
6: So you're saying like the Son, Father,
7: the Father,
6: and the Holy Spirit?
7: That's diversity, baby.
6: Wow.
7: Yep.
6: I've never heard that take. That's a great take.
7: This one's a Sammy original. God himself exists as three beings in one, embodying diversity in the very character of God. And the Bible says very clearly that God is love.

0: So what space do we have to even think for a moment that love itself would not be diverse?
1: And as Sammy kept reading the Bible and commentaries about familiar stories, he started finding all kinds of new interpretations.
0: You see, David and Jonathan with a love deeper than the romantic love that he has felt for his more than one wife. And you also see something really beautiful in the story of Ruth and Naomi, where Ruth says, "Please don't ask me to leave you, because wherever you go, I will go. Wherever you sleep, I will always sleep." But when I was mulling over these ideas, I remember one of my friends, Justin, saying to me, "Well, maybe the Bible doesn't say anything in favor of what you're looking for, like a loving gay relationship. And it says a lot of things in favor of straight people." I was like, "Oh, okay, yeah, maybe you're right there." But that didn't really last for very long, because as I read through scripture, I did see myself represented.
1: Then he reread the book of Samuel.
0: It's in the book that is my namesake, the person that I'm named after. And God says to Samuel, "Man looks at the outward appearance, but I am God and I look at the heart." And that moment of me recognizing, like, so much of that I've thought of myself as quirky and different, those things don't actually matter. What about my heart? What about the core of who I am? What about my character and the seat of my character and what drives the way that I behave and how I interact with other people? So what reason would I have theologically to distance myself from a context in which I can truly be authentic, in which I can truly express the beautiful, diverse love that's embodied in who God is? What reason do I have to push that away? Well, people's disapproval. And am I going to allow other people's disapproval to actually guide the way that I live my life? Do not be conformed to this world, but be transformed by the renewing of your mind, that you may prove that which is good and acceptable and the perfect will of God. Romans 12:2. I was finally ready to tell my mom.
1: He chose New Year's Eve, 2011. The ball had dropped and the rest of the family had gone to bed.
0: She was sitting next to me. I stared straight forward. I tried to manage all of my internal bodily functions because I was burping out of nervousness. It's like, okay, I have to say this. And she looked a bit, what's the word? Concerned? I was not even remotely surprised when she said, "So you're going to be the one to tell your father this." And I'm like, "Oh, I know." I know. And so think about this. It was New Year's Eve when I told my mom. It was November when I told my dad.
1: Almost a year.
0: Almost an entire year. When I told my dad, everyone was worried. My sister was worried and she was like, "Sammy, I don't think you should do this alone. I want to be there." And my mom was like, "I want to be there too." My brother was like, "Guys, I think you need to let Sammy handle this one by himself. Like, this needs to be a man-to-man kind of thing." And I was like, "Look, I'll take all the help I can get. Come on, y'all." So, so my sister and my mom and I piled into my parents' bedroom. My dad was on the bed. And
1: wait, is this sneak attack? Like, he's about to go to bed?
0: Yep. You know, I...
1: He's like in his jammies and
0: look,
1: you just are like...
0: Lulu, these were not the best choices.
1: No, I'm just trying to get the scene. I'm not judging.
0: You know, Dad looked like he was in a good enough mood. So I was like, "Hey, Dad, I have something to tell you." He looked at my mom. He looked at my sister. And he said, "No." My mom shook her head, like, "Yeah, Roosevelt, he's gay." This look overcame him of, like, shock and then embarrassment. And then he picked up a pillow and put it over his face.
1: Whoa.
0: He didn't have a lot to say that evening. And my dad didn't accept that at all.
1: Which made things hard at home. where Sammy was still living at the time.
0: We weren't talking very much. And after I'd come out to him, even less than that, because he was so uncomfortable with me, he couldn't even look at me when we would talk. He would just kind of look down or look up or look away.
1: There was this stony silence to his father, Sammy said, although every so often he'd break out of it.
0: He tried to talk me out of it. He brought up Sodom and Gomorrah. He brought up a few other scriptures. And my mom shook her head like, ooh, don't try that one. I tried that one.
1: One time he gave Sammy a book to read.
0: It was a very fiery evangelical book about the evils of homosexuality.
1: Another time he popped into Sammy's room with an idea.
0: He said, Sammy, do you think you might need to, you know, experience something with a woman first? And then, you know, that'll fix things. I was like, are you suggesting that I find a house of ill repute and pay some money for this experience? He suggested that he would help me find a context. And I was like, okay, Dad, and this is not one of his... this is a moment where he feels like he was very much acting outside of his character, but he was panicking because he thought that my immortal soul was in danger. And I was like, Dad, wouldn't you consider that a sin? And he said, yeah, but it's a smaller sin than if you go out here and you live a life of sin with another man. My sister hit the roof. So that didn't go well.
1: And finally, Sammy's dad begged him to try deliverance.
0: I'm like, oh, sir, you are several years too late. I've been through that. He wanted me to just try it. Like, Sammy, why won't you just try it, though? And what I had to keep explaining to him was, I don't want to be any different than the way that I am now.
1: And with that, father and son went back to their separate corners.
0: In a lot of ways, I'd given up on the idea that we were ever going to be close, that I was going to have a close relationship with my father. I thought that's just how it was going to be. Now, at the time, I still wasn't sure what life looked like as a queer person. I wasn't sure whether I was going to date somebody. I didn't know what queer relationships looked like. Families, babies, children, like any of that.
1: When Sammy got to graduate school,
0: I was 23. And so this was a graduate school in Maryland. I joined an evangelical church in graduate school. I joined pretty quickly and became a part of a little bit of everything. And
1: he sang in the choir. He led Bible study and worship. And the more comfortable he grew with the congregation, he came out to two or three people.
0: After a while, the group grew to, it was 9 people who knew about me. And they were just so supportive and caring. I loved that. They would just spend time with me talking about all of this. And I felt like I was ready to really talk with my pastor about it too. Even if I wanted to squirm, even if I was scared for different reasons, honesty demanded that I let them know something that potentially would have precluded them allowing me to be in a position of leadership otherwise. So when I did tell my pastor, he thanked me for telling him. He says, Sammy, I know what you're afraid of. I know that you're afraid that people are going to leave you or abandon you or excise you from Christian community. He's like, you don't have to worry about that with me or this church. He's like, you know, I love you. This church loves you and cares about you. And that's just clear. That's just evident. I don't have any problem with you continuing to lead, you know, in the different ways that you're leading, which was really nice. And all of us celebrated. We're like, this is amazing. This is great.
1: And this is how it went for the next few months. If Sammy wasn't at the lab at school studying tiny honeybee parasites, he was at church with his friends.
0: And it literally wasn't until a fateful encounter with the street preacher that things went downhill.
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12: It's mostly cloudy, gradually becoming sunny today in your IPR forecast. The high will be a windy 79 degrees. Tonight will be mostly clear with a low around 59. And tomorrow we have a greater chance for showers and potentially a thunderstorm. The high is 79.
2: Welcome back to a special Snap Judgment Radiolab Marriage, The Deliverance episode. My name is Glenn Washington. When last we left, Sammy joined a church with a pastor who gave him the embrace that his father did not. But then he found himself in a moral face-off with a street preacher.
1: Sammy was strolling through campus.
0: There was a street preacher who was heckling students who walked by and using the Bible to do so. If he saw somebody that didn't look like the straight-laced version of a Christian that he thought someone should, he would single them out and start throwing scriptures at them and telling them that they need to repent. So I decided to stand next to him. And when he would throw out scriptures that were unloving and uncaring, I would counter with the scripture that affirmed God's love for them. He was not pleased. But then when he realized that I capped it up with the scripture at the end, he was like, well, I guess I can't push back against that.
1: But when the street preacher targeted someone passing by that he assumed to be gay,
0: then he turned to me and he was like, no, that one's gay. And I was like, gay people are loved by God too. And he was like, what are you talking about? Where do you go to church? Who would let you believe that gay people are loved by God as they are? They need to change. I was like, we do not need to change. I am gay, and my pastors at church are aware of that. And he was like, who are your pastors? And I'm over here all big and bold and brazen. I'm like, he think he gonna say something to my pastors that they don't know. And he's like, I've got to call them. I'll let the whole denomination know. So the next day, I get a call from my pastor, and he simply tells me that he would like for me to come to his office that day if possible. And so I show up at the church, I walk in, I'm not worried, I'm not bothered. I mean, it's church. This is my space. But when I walk into his office and see the look on his face, I realize there's a problem. And he said, I got this voicemail, and I immediately think, this can't be about the street preacher. Can it be? And then he tells me, Sammy, this has been a problem for a while and I just haven't wanted to say anything. And I was like, what do you mean? He was like, I've had more than one conversation with people at this church. After I preached my sermon about homosexuality, more than one person came to me and said, well, in your sermon, you said that you can't be gay and be a Christian, but Sammy's gay and he very clearly loves Jesus. So it doesn't really seem like that's true. People know that you're sharper than me. You're getting your PhD. So when you say stuff, people listen to you. And he said, how am I supposed to run a church if people are questioning whether I understand the Bible properly? It's like, so what would you, how, where will we go from here? And he said, you need to stop talking about homosexuality. And you need to stop telling people that you're a gay person, that you're same-sex attracted. Like, this entire subject, I'm putting the kibosh to it. You're not talking about this anymore at our church. I was like, are you asking me to go back into the closet? And I was like, you do know that that's an impossible decision, right? He's like, Sammy, that or I'm going to need you to leave. Now, I wanted to tell people about what happened. I wanted to tell people so that they would understand what occurred.
1: But Sammy never got the chance to do that.
0: So he called an all-church meeting. And one of my friends, knowing what was about to occur, took me out of town so that I wouldn't be around when it happened.
1: But later, Sammy gets a text on his phone. It's a video of the pastor at this church meeting.
0: He told everybody that I was a danger to Christian community because I had been ensnared in sexual sin.
1: Wow.
0: And it was really, really tough to hear someone else take the liberty to tell my story, because I was only out to a handful of people at the church at the time. To hear someone take that and declare it to an entire group of hundreds of people, and it really tore me up.
1: When do you tell your parents that you've been excommunicated?
0: Immediately. I went home and I cried. And my mom and dad, of course, wanted to understand why, because I was a grown man at, 25, crying in their house. And I told them what happened, and they were upset.
1: His mom comforted him, clearly felt bad that her son was hurting. And his dad, he looked really angry, which Sammy figured was his quiet agreement with that pastor.
0: After that, no one from that church continued associating with me. And that's part of how excommunication tends to work. There's like soft excommunication where you can continue to at least show up, but you don't get to be officially a member at a church. And then there's hard excommunication where you can't even come to the church itself.
9: Wait, and which one?
0: Oh, I got hard excommunication.
1: Oh my God.
0: Yeah. Yeah. And so overnight, that entire community of people stopped speaking to me. So I just didn't have social connection anymore, didn't know how I would reestablish social connection, and just felt really sad and depressed. So I threw myself into my graduate school work. I was at the university all day, every day, sometimes doing 18-hour days, where at the end of the day, like, there was nothing to do but sleep.
1: All this time, Sammy had been working on a theory for his doctorate thesis.
0: I was trying to figure out what was leading to these massive die-offs in honeybee colonies.
1: Colony collapse disorder, maybe you remember this. It was a big mystery over a decade ago. And people had come up with all kinds of conspiracy theories about why bees were dying off. Maybe it was secret government activities or cell phones. But Sammy, along with many other scientists, believed that at least one of the culprits was a parasite, a little parasitic mite that was somehow infecting the bees.
0: In addition to that, in order to test that theory, I had to find a way to raise those parasites in the lab, which is something that people haven't been able to do. We had an old rickety incubator that sometimes would go down, and you had to be there in case it did to reset it, or all of your mites would die. And it was something that took constant trial and error over and over and over of me trying different things and babysitting these mites, constantly being there.
1: And not only did he manage to keep these little critters alive,
0: but I was able to get them to reproduce in the lab. I was able to get them to survive in this context that I made of an in vitro rearing system for them.
1: This was a really big breakthrough. Sammy was actually one of the people to crack the case for why so many bees were dying.
0: It was my research on these parasites that showed that they're actually liquefying the bee's liver and sucking that out of their body. And I was able to achieve something.
9: You're like an unparalleled scientist and human and science communicator, and it's a rare career. And it's sort of like to picture some of that starting out of that loneliness and that exile is really, that's hard.
0: It's a big chunk of the origin story. I look back on that constantly and think, man, that experience at church hurt me in such a way where it caused me to do something that was really great, but I can't look at what I achieved there and not feel a little bit conflicted about it, because that project came out of a lot of hurt.
9: And somewhere along the way, as he was focusing on all these little bugs, his phone lights up with a text message from his dad saying,
0: I need to talk to you. My dad and I weren't having a lot of conversation. We weren't talking very much. So I wasn't expecting anything good when he sent me that text message. He said, come on, let's go to the Olive Garden, which is his favorite restaurant in the world. We got to the Olive Garden and he told me that he'd been doing some thinking and that he was really, really upset about what had happened to me at that church.
13: I was kind of, you know, feeling your pain, what you were going through and so on and forth. You know, you can feel that, you know, coming from another person if they're going through a certain ordeal or whatever in life.
9: This, of course, is Sammy's dad, Pastor Roosevelt Ramsey.
13: You have a tendency to feel that pain, and especially someone close to you, like a son. I was hurt too, you know, that they would do this thing to you.
0: And he told me that he was really upset with my pastor for the ways that he had talked about me being a gay man.
13: Well, my thoughts about him is that he just really didn't go to the Lord and, you know, ask God what's going on here.
0: And I was kind of confused at this point.
9: Yeah.
0: So I was like, Dad, he used the exact same language that you use. When I did come out to you, you came in my room, you asked me to consider, you know, changing. You asked me to consider getting prayed for, getting delivered. You asked me to consider, like, all of these ways of not being gay. And it made me feel pretty distant from you.
13: At that time of point, you know, my feeling, my emotion, all that stuff was all out there, you know? So when this hit me, man, it was like a meteor or something come out of space and boom, you know? But that's why I had to pray and ask God, you know, to help me in this situation. And what happened after that, you know, then I began to feel different about it, you know?
0: I think it just really, really got to him to see me so sad. Mm-hmm. And he explained that that forced him into introspection. Huh. It forced him to recognize the same way that that pastor was treating you, I've been treating you. And so I couldn't be mad at him without being mad at myself.
9: And then, unbeknownst to Sammy at the time, Pastor Ramsey did the same thing that Sammy had done. He went to the Bible, searching for guidance.
13: The Bible, if you look into the Bible, it's all a great big love story.
0: Amen to that.
13: Yeah, how God loved us. Mm-hmm. And that's how we are supposed to love each other. Mm-hmm. You know, and because you came out and said that you was a gay man and so on and so forth, you know, that's no reason for me not to love you anymore. Mm-hmm. If anything, it's for me to love you even more.
0: This idea that it is about love, that man looks at the outward appearance, man looks at how these things appear, but God actually sees the heart of it. The fact that my dad and I were resonating on that same wavelength, it was really beautiful to me. Like, it hit me really hard.
13: Awesome. God don't operate like that. God is about love, you know?
0: He had told me that he was, I guess at this point you could call it coming around, but I feel like I've come around. I mean, it took me years to accept myself. And I gave my dad, a few months before I gave up on him? I sat there with my dad with my eyes welling up. And I said to my dad, I wasn't prepared for you coming around. And he said a set of words I will never forget. With a son like you, how could I not?

0: A very, very big thank you to Sammy Ramsey and Pastor Roosevelt Ramsey for sharing their story. And a fun fact is that Sammy turned his father onto bees.
1: Oh, let me interject something right here.
0: Mm-hmm.
1: And because of my beautiful, wonderful son here, Samuel, I'm now what I call an American beekeeper. Mm. I'm going into my fourth year, and I think I'm doing it pretty good with the guidance of my son here, Samuel Ramsey. So I thank God for that, you know. And we have a relationship like never before.
0: You learn more about him and his work with bees in particular on his website. You can find the link to that in our show notes. And you should know, Sammy and Lulu make a kids podcast for Radiolab. It's called Terrestrials. And they just dropped an episode, The Dad Venture, all about dads in the animal world. It's a super fun romp. Terrestrials, wherever you get your podcasts. The original score was by Nicholas Marks, was produced by Lulu Miller from Radiolab, and Snap Judgment's own Nancy Lopez.

entire world of Snap storytelling awaits. KQED in San Francisco is Snap Judgment's orbiting Hall of Justice and big news at long last. 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On Team Snap, the union represented producers, artists, editors, and engineers are members of the National Association of Broadcast Employees and Technicians, Communications Workers of America, AFL-CIO, Local 51, Robots. Please note that no Snap Studios content may be used for training, testing, or developing machine learning or AI systems without prior written permission. Snap is brought to you by the team that refuses to cast demons out of the Uber producer, Mr. Mark Ristich, no matter how much he begs. And there's Nancy Lopez, Pat Messini-Miller, Anna Sussman, Renzo Gorio, John Facile, Shayna Sheely, Taylor Ducott, Flo Wiley, Bo Walsh, Marissa Dodge. And this is not the news. No way is this the news. In fact, you could

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1: We gradually become sunny today here in Muncie to make way for a mostly clear overnight. The low drops to 59, but tomorrow is a potential wet one. The likelihood is 70% after 2 p.m. The high is 79 degrees.
2: I'm Janine Herbst with these headlines. There's confusion over the Strait of Hormuz. Iran says it's closed because Israel keeps attacking Hezbollah in Lebanon. But Vice President Vance says there's no evidence it's closed again. This is Vance is heading to Switzerland for talks between U.S. and Iranian negotiators tomorrow. In Ukraine, at least one person is dead, several injured, including children, after Russian bombs hit an apartment building in Kharkiv early this morning. And the National Weather Service says severe storms, also flooding, are possible over much of the plains and the Midwest. And in the southeast, hot temperatures and stifling humidity are forecast this weekend. Much of Europe is sweltering under a heat wave. I'm Janine Herbst, NPR News.

to make a few things right. 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

0: brighter. I'm the man in black.
1: The Man in Black, Johnny Cash in 1971, on the issues of the day, the Vietnam War, poverty, and racial inequity. 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
4: We gradually become sunny today here in Muncie to make way for a mostly clear overnight. The low drops to 59, but tomorrow is a potential wet one. The likelihood is 70% after 2 p.m. The high is 79 degrees.
1: This is American Roots. I'm Nick Spitzer. I've got a song written by Pop Staples about the Little Rock Nine, the first black students to attend the segregated Little Rock Central High School in Arkansas in 1957. It led to angry protests by whites who blocked the students' entry. The incident galvanized the civil rights movement, which drew support from across the nation. This is a 2023 version of the song performed by Norah Jones, Questlove, and Christian McBride. Yeah. Why am I treated so bad on American Roots?

0: the great Mississippi Fred McDowell, born in 1904 in Rossville, Tennessee, with You Gotta Move. He had played for tips and dances and eventually moved to Memphis at the age of 24 to work in a feed mill. He moved back to Mississippi in 1940 to farm and pick cotton. Alan Lomax recorded him on his 1959 field recording trip. That led to blues aficionados arranging global bookings, playing with a beef bone and later glass slide. We are back with another anthem of the civil rights movement by the Impressions, followed by freedom statements in reggae and more when American Roots returns.
1: If all 7 billion people on Earth consumed the amount of resources as the average American, it would be as if we shared the planet with 72 billion people. I'm Kelsey Timmerman.
2: 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Jameson. 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
0: This is American Roots, celebrating Juneteenth in the words and music of the Civil Rights Movement. The Impressions were a gospel, R&B, doo-wop, and soul group with Chattanooga roots who moved to Chicago in 1958 and added Curtis Mayfield and Jerry Butler. Their 1965 song, People Get Ready, was their best-known hit, a soul and secular mingling that Dr. King called the unofficial anthem of the Civil Rights Movement, and often used the song to get people marching to calm and comfort them.

0: New Orleans Afro Creole songster John Butte singing the Sam Cooke song, commenting on when Cooke and his entourage were turned away from a whites-only motel in Louisiana. Cooke felt compelled to write a song that spoke to his struggle and of those around him that pertained to the civil rights movement. We'll hear Sam Cooke's original in the next hour. And that's where we'll leave it for the first half of Music in Honor of Juneteenth. Our program is produced at Tulane University School of Liberal Arts with support from the National Endowment for the Arts, the New Orleans Tourism and Cultural Fund, and Jim Hart in Chicago. I'm Nick Spitzer, and this is American Roots from PRX, Public Radio Exchange.
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6: We gradually become sunny today here in Muncie to make way for a mostly clear overnight. The low drops to 59, but tomorrow is a potential wet one. The likelihood is 70% after 2 p.m. The high is 79 degrees.
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0: I'm Nick Spitzer. This is American Roots from New Orleans. Oh.

0: That's all from Sister Rosetta Tharpe, 1937, recording in Philadelphia, the gospel blues song, originally called Denomination Blues, a record by Washington Phillips in 1927. Tharpe was born Rosie Etta Atkins in 1915 in Cotton Plant, Arkansas. Both of Tharpe's parents were singers. She later lived in Philadelphia and then New York City, often walking the line between R&B and gospel, and influencing Elvis, Jerry Lee Lewis, Isaac Hayes, and Johnny Cash, among others. She also recorded, arguably, the first black and white country record, Have a Little Talk with Jesus, with Red Foley, back in 1952. She's on a postage stamp. Check out Sister Rosetta Tharpe. We'll be back in music and conversation live with the Gullah Geechee Ring Shouters from Darien, Georgia, when American Roots returns.
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0: The Gullah Geechee people are descendants of those enslaved in the Sea Islands of Florida, North Carolina, Georgia, and South Carolina. Because of the remoteness of the plantations, the Gullah Geechee were able to retain some of their African traditions, including the ring shout. It's a ritual in which participants move counterclockwise in a circle while shuffling and stomping their feet and clapping their hands in call-and-response fashion. The tradition is rooted in West African culture mixed with elements of Christianity. Gullah Geechee ring shouters from Darien, Georgia, have preserved this ancestral heritage through performance and education since 1980. They joined us on stage at the New Orleans Jazz Museum, where they started with a song you will probably recognize that came from the Gullah Geechee culture.

0: Yes.
1: The Gullah Geechee Ring Shouters with O'Day, looking in song for a brighter day. We'll be back in a minute to speak with the Shouters about the Gullah Geechee culture and traditions when American Roots returns.
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3: 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From Ball State University, this is IPR, 92.1 WBST Muncie, 90.9 WBSW Marion, 91.1 WBSH Hagerstown, Newcastle, and online at indianapublicradio.org.